All right, we're dancing the stroll here at KALW San Francisco 91.7 FM and at KALW.org. Jose Segway sitting in for Peter Thompson and currently playing music from Viva Las Vegas number 29. And that was a band that played there, Mosey D playing Let's Stroll. Before that, we heard Big Sandy with Vicky Tafoya doing Baby, Baby Me. You Can't Have Him was by the Casey Sisters. A good song about a couple of sisters fighting over the same man. I wish it was me. We got that set started with I Missed You by Gray Delisle. Coming up next, Ace Up My Sleeve by Marshall Scott Warner.

Okay, Honky Tonk Wine by Carl Sonny Leyland wrapped up another set that we did of people who have played at Viva Las Vegas number 29 this past April. Before we heard Giving the Devil a Try by the $100 Quartet. Hair of the Dog was by Dale Watson. Loud Pipes and Lead Feet, Making Me the King of the Street, was by the Go-Getters out of Sweden. Your Red Wagon was by Robbie Foulkes and Linda Gale Lewis on keyboards there. Linda Gale Lewis, by the way, is the sister, 70-something sister of Jerry Lee Lewis. And she's still rocking it up just like her brother used to do. Rocket to the Moon was before that by a band called Cave Cat Sammy. And before that, that doo-wop tune that we heard, I'm Not Too Old, was by Little Mo and the Dynaflows out of Southern California. We got the set started with Ace Up My Sleeve by Marshall Scott Warner. Well, this is Jose Segway, and I've been sitting in for Peter Thompson with a bluegrass signal giving way to HicksWithSticks.com, the site that keeps track of all the honky-tonk alt-country and rockabilly here in the Bay Area. And if you want to find out who's playing where, just check out the calendar at Hicks with Sticks. I want to thank Damien here for driving the wagon. Thank KLW for being so cool to have this kind of show on the air. Peter Thompson for the airtime and all these great singers. And owing to the shortage of protest songs in an era where we really need them, we're going to close this out with a Sonoma County band, Bohemian Highway, doing Where Is My Country?

Hi, everyone. Welcome to another edition of A Patchwork Quilt. We're heard every Saturday afternoon from 5:30 to 7 here on 91.7 KALW, San Francisco Bay Area, Ohlone Land, heard around the world on KALW.org. Good afternoon. I'm Kevin Vance. Nice to see Michelle Segway come here around these parts and play some good old you-know-what kicking music. We just have to sweep the sawdust off the floor here. Here's a nice version of Grandfather's Clock. The guitarist is Shinobu Sato here on A Patchwork Quilt.

0: just like the old times. Like the old times. Way out on Harper Square. When Kevin was a young man. And I was a hippie there. I said the shrooms were good. You could get them if you could. I said down on Palmer Street. There were maggots mushrooms you could eat. And Kevin would come up and say, can I have some? And I'd say, no, you're too young. And he'd say, but one day I'm going to play past teams. I'd say, what, you're dreaming? You know, that can't be true. He says, one of these days I'm going to be playing past teams. I said, all right, I'll wait for you. And when you do that, I'll be sitting in the back aisle. I'll be sitting right next to you waiting for you to invite me up to play a song. But you might not do that because you're such a star in those days. You'll forget where you're coming from. And I'm a part of your family. Don't you know we talk the same language and come from the same tribe? But I do the freestyle and you do all that folk stuff and you're probably gonna get famous at Pat Seams and I'm gonna be spare change down in Harvard Square and you'll walk by me and you'll have your limousine driver roll down the window, throw me $20 and that'll be all you think about me. But it's gonna be a better day, gonna be a brighter day, yeah, when Kevin So plays and Paul backs him up at Pat Seams one day, one Thursday night in May. May 7th, 2009, we're gonna have a good time.
1: We'll be right back.
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1: 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My name is Kevin Soul. 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

91.7 KALW, San Francisco Bay Area, Ohlone Land. Cyril Pa'anui from a collection called Hawaiian Slack Key Guitar Masters, Volume 1, the instrumental section. We heard a tune called Panini Pua Kea. Before that, Vienna Tang grew up here in the Bay Area, singing a song from her parents' land, Taiwan, a song that has been called a Taiwanese version of Blowing in the Wind, probably more like a code song, a pretty song about a green island, a serenade, but it may also be about something nefarious needing to be hidden. We shall see. More shall be revealed. Vienna Tang from her album called Warm Strangers, The Green Island Serenade. The Sambaguitas, including our Erin Espiritu project that she worked on of three lasses playing songs from their home in their heritage, at least, of the Philippines. Folk songs from the Philippines and beyond. We heard the song Planting Rice from the Sambaguitas. Kevin So from the streets of New York's Chinatown. We heard A Brighter Day. He was joined by Harmonica Tom and a little fun there, improvising on a theme there. Shenandoah is done for us by members of the American Patchwork Quartet from their premier album called American Patchwork Quartet. The singer is named Falu, and we heard a great guitarist by the name of Shinobu Sato with a version of an old American folk song from the 19th century called Grandfather's Clock from the album called Red Dragonfly, World Music on Guitar. The program is a patchwork quilt. We're heard every Saturday afternoon from 5:30 until 7. We're right between Bluegrass Signal and Africa Mix here on KALW San Francisco Bay Area. I'm Kevin Vance. You're always welcome to drop me an email to kevin@kalw.org. This is a singer and player of the ukulele who has been a guest here on A Patchwork Quilt before. She, during COVID, she went on the YouTube and taught people how to play songs on the ukulele. And her project became quite popular, and she released a CD of some of the songs from this project of hers called Ukulele Days. This is Cynthia Lynn. She makes her home currently in Chicago that I know of, but once upon a time she lived in this fair city by the bay, and here she is playing a familiar song about somebody leaving a vital organ in this great world's city here on A Patchwork Quilt.

The instrument is the Don Tron, and the player is Van An Vo. She also goes by Vanessa Vo. She's joined by the Kronos Quartet on an album called The Three Mountain Pass, which includes a number of traditional Vietnamese tunes as well as composed tunes from the 20th and 21st century as well. And this piece by the French composer Eric Satie, the Nocian number 3. Van An Vo, Three Mountain Pass, music of Eric Satie. Before that, Dunn, he spells his name T-I-N-H, a tribute to a Vietnamese singer-songwriter named Trinh Cong Son, a song in Vietnamese, you can all laugh at my Vietnamese, Diem Zua. And it's a song that's so beautiful and so poetic that it's impossible to translate into English. It's kind of sad. A lot of the songs of his are sad, and his story is sad as well. A sad story with a slightly happy ending from Archie Roach, talking about how young Aboriginal children were separated from their parents and made to go to mission schools, or Australian equivalent of mission schools, government schools. Archie Roach, from his classic album Charcoal Lane, the song called Took the Children Away, the late Archie Roach. Before that, a little crossing of the musical genres and international borders with Rai Kuder on guitar and Vishwan Mohan Bhatt on the Mohan Veena, a modified slide guitar for their project together called A Meeting by the River, bottleneck guitar and Mohan Veena. From Water Lily Acoustics, we heard a traditional Hawaiian tune called Isa Lei from Rai Kuder and VM Bhatt. From a singer that I've liked for quite a few years, Ray Zaragoza, the album called Woman in Color, we heard He Calls Me River. And we started off with Cynthia Lynn, who made her home here in the Bay Area for a time and taught people on YouTube how to play the ukulele. We heard How She Left Her Heart in San Francisco. The program is a patchwork quilt. We're heard every Saturday afternoon from 5:30 until 7 here on 91.7 KALW San Francisco Bay Area, KALW.org. Good afternoon. I'm Kevin Vance. You're always welcome to drop me an email to kevin@kalw.org. Another artist who's been a guest here on a patchwork quilt in the past is Florante Aguilar. He has picked up a guitar and his voice and other people's voices to spread the word of how beautiful a lot of music from the Philippines is, and many songs and many tunes are. From an album called The Manila Galleon Guitar Music, music from the Philippines and from Latin America, Florante Aguilar plays for us a Filipino piece called Para Luman here on a patchwork quilt.

money.

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Oh boy, a mountain smell it. Feel a macan. What a place.

91.7 KALW San Francisco Bay Area, Ohlone Land. It's a patchwork quilt. I'm Kevin Vance. We just heard from Jake Shimabukuro from the album called Grand Ukulele. We heard Ukulele 5-0. Watch out. The Ukulele 5-0 are knocking at the door. Israel Kamaka Viva Ole, we all know and love what he does with Somewhere Over the Rainbow and What a Wonderful World, but that's his take on the old John Denver song, Take Me Home Country Road. A group from Southern California that employs a lot of Cambodian pop music in their flavor. They call themselves Dengue Fever from the album called Venus on Earth. We heard a song about a sober driver. The late Asha Bhonsle, one of the great Bollywood playback singers. We heard a song from a movie called Caravan from The Rough Guide to Bollywood. We heard from local guitarist Florante Aguilar from his album called The Manila Galleon Guitar Music. Music from the Philippines and Latin America. We heard a tune called Para Luman. And we start off this set about a half an hour ago with Yo-Yo Ma and the Silk Road Ensemble from the album called Silk Road Journeys. We heard a song called Mido Mountain. KLW Music welcomes The Last Dinner Party. The theatrical British band features powerful guitar riffs, driving rhythms, and dramatic vocals. The Last Dinner Party tours North America with their sophomore album, From the Pyre. They come to the Fox Theater in Oakland on Wednesday, May 27th, with special guest pop trio Automatic. 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KLW is powered by our members, including Megan Byrne of San Francisco, Jeffrey Hollingsworth and Mountain View, to Kimberly Passmore of El Cerrito, and to Savannah Harriman-Pote of San Francisco. 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You folks are awesome. Good enough. 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
1: 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Thanks to Lebanese-American Nahima Shalhoub and Palestinian-American Tariq Eccentric Kazale for gracing us with all their talents performing live in studio, standing for KALW. Much respect to both of you, my friends. It is never too late to contribute to our growth and help us move to our new location in the heart of San Francisco at the Warfield Commons. Today, I am diving deeper into the sounds that shaped our music world in the 80s and 90s, the heydays, I would call it, of what came to be called world music. Coming up, I got music from Ethiopia, Twik, Tony Allen, Baba Mal from Senegal, King Sonny Ade from Nigeria, Amal Diab from Algeria, and more of the global hits of the world beat era. Pai Vapo at 7:45. 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Thanks for joining us tonight.

91.7 KARW San Francisco Bay Area. I'm Manuel Nadeau, and you are listening to Africa Mix. In this hour, I'm featuring the musical landscape from the Arab world, traditional practices to the lively dance-oriented rhythms of the West Central Africa of the early 80s and 90s, at the time of the war beat. The African Advocacy Network barbecue event is this month, May 30th, from 12 p.m. till 5 p.m. at the Golden Gate Lindley Meadow. Always fun, amazing culinary from all over the continent. 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It's a great event to attend at the Golden Gate every year. Festival of Taste of Africa is happening in Redding, California. Experience the vibrant tapestry of African culture and celebrate our shared humanity at the Memorial Day weekend, May 23 and 24th in Redding, California. 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And here in the Bay Area, there's so many musical events are happening this summer, including World One Radio July 4th Festival at the El Cerrito Vista Park in El Cerrito, California, right on the other side of between Richmond and Albany. 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The first African Contemporary Gallery in San Francisco is now open and definitely worth a visit there. This place represents established and emerging artists from Africa. It opens Tuesday to Saturday from 11 a.m. to 5 p.m. at the Minnesota Street Project, 1275 for Minnesota Street in San Francisco. So check it out. It's a great place to see some of the African artists, the exhibition over there. 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Baba Mal from Senegal is leading this set.

91.7 KLW San Francisco Bay Area, and you are listening to Africa Mix. I'm Manuel Nadeau. Thank you for being here tonight. Middle Eastern trend music is marked by the arabesque, blending traditional Arab music with Western pop, as well as the diverse traditions of the Masrig and Maghreb regions. You heard this set, West Africa, Baba Mal from Senegal. Then you hear Mori Kanté from Guinea, Republic of Guinea in West Africa. You hear Amar Diab, Amarin from Egypt, and Emo de Toi from Rani from Morocco. Pai Vapo, Essieu, Folktale by our raconteuse, PY.

0: Welcome to the fifth radio episode of Paivapo, Under the Baobab Tree, with me, your host, PYE, a space where African stories live and breathe. Across the continent, folk tales have always been more than entertainment. They were classrooms, history books, and survival guides. Today, we return to that tradition, sharing stories passed down through generations. Stories that taught values, protected culture, and carried hope across oceans. Grab your pillow, your cozy onesie, or your herbal tea, wine of choice, your children, your grandchildren, your mother, your cat, dog, whatever makes you relax. Paivapo, which means once upon a time, is a space for telling African folktales through African voices. For generations, storytelling has been the backbone of African culture, used to teach values, preserve history, and strengthen community. From village firesides to the African diaspora, these stories carried wisdom, resistance, and hope. In this segment, we honor that tradition and bring ancestral stories to life, right here on Africa Mix. Throughout the season, we'll find that stories preserve memory, stories heal communities, stories live through us. Paivapo, welcome back to the circle. Last time we talked and walked the path of justice and discernment. We stood in the halls of truth where a heart was weighed not by words, but by a lifetime of choices. We listened for honesty through the call of a bird that could not be silenced. We watched a chief who understood that truth lives in many voices. And we saw how justice is not only about judgment, but about awareness, balance, and healing. From these stories, we learned to see clearly, we must listen deeply. But tonight, we turn again. Because even when we see clearly, we must still learn how to be. Not the loudest, not the strongest, but the most aware. Tonight's lesson, humility and intelligence. Today's proverb is a Shona proverb, which also happens to be my mother tongue. Knowledge is like a garden. If it is not cultivated, it cannot be harvested. In Shona, in my native language, we say, Ruzivo ruakaita semunda, kana rusingarimwe harukowi. Paivapo zefunde, so the story lives. Our first story is The Humble Scribe from North Africa. In a great city of learning where scrolls filled vast libraries and knowledge was prized above gold, there lived a scribe known across the land. His writing was beautiful. His words were precise. Kings trusted him. Scholars praised him. People traveled from distant lands just to see his work. And slowly, quietly, something began to grow within him. Pride. At first, it was small. A slight pause before accepting praise. A longer look at his own work. A dismissal of others' ideas. But over time, it deepened. He began to believe that his words were not just good, but complete. Final. Beyond question. One day, a traveler arrived, dusty from the road, carrying no title, no recognition. He asked to read the scribe's work. The scribe allowed it, expecting admiration. The traveler read slowly, carefully. Then he said, "You write well, but your meaning is incomplete." The room grew quiet. The scribe frowned. "Incomplete," he repeated. Those words are studied, refined, perfected, the traveler noted gently. Yes, but they do not listen. The scribe was confused and irritated. Explain yourself. The traveler pointed to a passage. You describe the people, but you have not spoken to them. You record history, but you have not questioned it. You present knowledge, but you have stopped learning. The words landed heavily. The scribe dismissed him. You do not understand the discipline of writing, he said coldly. The traveler bowed slightly and left. But that night, something unsettled the scribe. He returned to the scrolls for the first time. He did not read to admire his work. He read to question it. And slowly, he began to see. Places where he assumed instead of asked. Places where he wrote quickly instead of deeply. Places where he stopped listening. His work was not wrong, but he was not complete. The next day, the scribe went into the city. He sat with merchants. He listened to farmers. He spoke with elders. He even asked children what they saw and understood. At first, it felt unfamiliar. Then, it felt necessary. Weeks passed, then months. His writing changed. It became richer, fuller, more alive. And when people read his work now, they did not just admire it. They felt sin with it. One day, the traveler returned. He read the new scrolls and smiled. The scribe bowed his head, not in defeat, but in understanding. And he said, I thought knowledge made me great, but listening made me better. Skill may open the door, but humility allows you to grow inside. Our next story comes from East Africa, where the hare tricks the elephant. Elephant was the strongest in the land, and everyone knew it. When he talked, the ground shook. When he drank, rivers seemed to shrink. When he spoke, others listened or stayed silent. Over time, elephant began to believe something dangerous. That strength gave him the right to take more. He claimed the best watering holes, the widest paths, the shadiest resting places. The smaller animals stepped aside. They whispered, but never challenged him. All except Hare. Hare did not confront elephant directly. He watched. He noticed how elephant moved, how he reacted, how quickly pride turned into anger. One day, Hare approached calmly. Elephant, he said. There is another elephant in this land, larger and stronger than you. Elephant stopped. Impossible, he said. Hare shrugged lightly. I thought you should know. He drinks from your river. Elephant's ears flared. Show me. Hare led him slowly, not rushing, to a deep well hidden among trees. Look inside, Hare said quietly. Elephant stepped forward and looked down. There it was, another elephant, just as large, just as powerful, staring back. Elephant trumpeted in anger. No one challenges me. Without thinking, without pausing, without questioning, he charged and fell. The well echoed with the splash. Silence followed. The animals gathered carefully. For the first time in a long time, the water was free. Hare looked down at the well, then turned away. He did not celebrate loudly, because the lesson was already clear. Strength without awareness can turn against itself, and pride often falls without being pushed. Tonight, we learned that humility opens the way and intelligence deepens understanding. That wisdom is not always loud and strength is not always the answer. And now the story continues with you. You can now carry Paivapo with you wherever you go. 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

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Keep it locked, because next up, we go from Sierra Leone to the Caribbean on a special tropical mix. Soca dance. And if that doesn't make you want to shake a leg, I don't know what will. 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

Coming up in the next segment, we take a turn into the rumba and Congolese soukous, magic of a Congolese guitar playing. It is that perfect mix of smooth to melodies and a driving guitar 7 rhythm to get you moving. 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

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The Global Grooves on 91.7 KRW every Saturday from 7 to 9. Thank you for tuning in tonight. 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All week, log in to karw.org and check out our local music player. It's been a pleasure. I'm your host, Emmanuel Nadeau. Stay blessed, stay loud, and stay grooving. Have a great weekend.

Ah, here I am. Ha ha, found myself. That is Witch, a band from the 1970s. Of course, no original members except the septuagenarian lead singer. The album called Sokolo and Kamusale from Witch. We began with Afel Bukum with a tune dedicated to his mentor, played about 3 decades with Ali Farka Touré. The tune is actually called Ali Farka. And then we heard Ali Baba from Cameroon and Keye Orin. What? I can't even read. Keye Rinia from an outstanding sampler from way back when from Rykodisc called Out of Africa. So Mali, Cameroon, Zambia, and how about a little Uganda on 91.7? Welcome to Tangents.

0: Gotta let all those dog barks subside. That is a request that from a couple of weeks ago when we had the membership campaign and couldn't possibly get to all of them, but I'll be sprinkling them in during the next weeks and months. And that was a request from Pete Simak, long time, actually a first-generation tangential listener and a dear friend, going back to the KCSM days, which was 1986 till about through into 1994. And Pete says, my request is for Greg Foetz. I think it's F-O-A-T-9. I think it's Foetz, but maybe Pete can correct me. And he wants to hear The Golden Jackals of Samos, which is a Greek island. And he says, I love it and its tangent sensibilities. All right. I liked it. Never heard of him before. But I read a little bit about him, and he's a guy who has really gleaned a lot of the Greek tradition into his kind of improvisation and jazz music. Very talented, and he is from the UK. Is that correct? Are you from the UK? Well, I don't know anymore, but I think he is from the UK. Well, what else did we hear? We heard a lot, and you can actually not even wait for me to back announce the music. You can go to tangents.com and always check it out. It's put up in close to real time by Harry the Playlist Guy. And before Greg Foetz, we heard from Zoe Rahman, and this was an interesting one because the music on this album is courtesy of her Bengali father. And Zoe knows very little, actually, about Bengali music. But after hearing music from an old cassette transferred to CD that her dad set up, she was inspired to do this album, and it's called Melting Pot. And the track was Muche Juadinguli. I don't have any idea about Bengali. But Zoe, that was a great track. Thank you so very much. In the beginning, way back, it was the late Jeffrey Oryema. And Lapwani translates to teacher from Beat the Border. Jeffrey Oryema, spelled with a G on the Jeffrey. And we also heard from Nas Marrakesh. Don't know if it's still around, probably not. They were based in Barcelona and members of the band from Morocco, and that's why you've got that Gnawa feel from Nas Marrakesh, and Marrakesh in the name. Sabil Asalam, the name of the album, and Ana Anta, the track from Nas Marrakesh. As I say, they were based in Barcelona, but the members from Morocco mostly. Then Kum Tara from Algeria gave us She Yakalbi from Baram Elu, The Buds of the Almond Tree. And also in there, that kind of Indian jazz track from Aditya Prakash Ensemble, The Diaspora Kid, the name of the album, and we heard Greenwood featuring the keyboards of Mike Greenwood. And then on to Zoe Rahman and Greg Foetz. And there you go, 10 minutes in front of 10 o'clock on 91.7. Tangential Radio, the home of Igor Stravinsky. Here he is.
1: I composed the first part of the saga. Degil invited me to Venice, and Elsa started to play him. this chord 59 times the same chord, 59 times the same

And this is KALW, San Francisco Bay Area. When I clap my hand, it will be exactly 10 o'clock, by the way. 10 o'clock. That was Sunny Jane, J-A-I-N, Red, Brown, Black, with some edits to make it clean. Because you're not supposed to play anything that has profanity before 10 p.m., and it was seconds before. And Wild Wild East, the name of the album from Sunny Jane, and Danny Keen on cello and piano and mostly on imagination, as he took the voice of Igor Stravinsky and turned it into a tangential tune called Igor, from Roman, as in I'm Roman the yard, or I'm Roman on my cell phone, or, you know, that kind of Roman. Danny Keen, wonderful album called Roman. And okay, 10 o'clock-ish, regular Tangents listeners know it is time. It's time to try to give a pair of tickets away to any concert you want to go to in the Bay Area. Not a benefit. Not a likely sellout. And not a mega-priced show. So all those disclaimers you need to digest and still realize there are a hell of a lot of shows you can pick. SF Jazz and Yoshi's and The Freight are very cooperative, and many others. 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The question is, this is a tune that I imagine just about all of you know the tune. But I like cover tunes that make it a little hard to figure out what tune it is. I don't like cover tunes that are very faithful, and I'm like, why bother? This is a rather original take on a tune that I do think most of you know. So what I want you to do is name the tune. Name the tune. All right? 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Good luck. Wait a minute. I blew it after all that? No, I couldn't have blown it. Okay. Can we go back in time? Okay. So now, one guess only, and take two, rock and roll.

That song would have fit in really well last week. We had a problem with this stream, and sometimes I was sped up, but often listeners tell me I sounded like I was on Ludes, and that tune does right there. Thank goodness, though, the stream was really behaving when it came to recording last week's show, so that was good news. And lots of winners. Actually, it was easier than I thought, but also I should never underestimate the tangential audience. So the winner is Susan Schall, who says, "Willow, weep for me." And Simon Friedman's silver medal. Diane Levesque, bronze medal. Steve Gassert, fourth place. Lynn Gerwitz, fifth place. Joel Denny, hey Joel, sixth place. See you on a week from Sunday at Marjan and Saba. And I guess we'll stop there. And the reason I played it is because, I mean, Jim Michaels emailed me in a scolding tone, I think. "You just did a mystery with Flea. Why would you do one so quickly again?" Because I love this album. I love Flea. This album is terrific. And when you hear it for the first time, song to song to song, every song is surprising. And, I mean, he covers Wichita Lineman, which, done brilliantly. Here is Willow Weep for Me. And I've played some other tracks on Tangents that really blow me away. Here's one that I really love that's, again, completely different. This one's called Free As I Want to Be. The album is Honora, H-O-N-O-R-A. It's the debut solo album from Flea of the Red Hot Chili Peppers fame. Free As I Want to Be. That is the name of this one on 91.7 Tangential Radio.

John Coltrane said, "My music is a spiritual expression of what I am, my faith, my being. I want to uplift and inspire. I call this poem Transpirations because I couldn't think of anything else to explain him what he was doing. Transpirations is a better way of saying it. Inspired by the wisdom of St. John Coltrane. John Coltrane was a new kind of phenomenon. A musical, mystical, spiritual, inexplicable phenomenon. A bigger than life mystic man, a mystic man with a heart full of passionate spirituality. Train was an artist. A driven, obsessive, virtual artist on a mission. A mission that included beautiful ballads to creations that can only be defined as transcendent trainscapes. The man was a musical composition in progress, a composition beyond comprehension. John Coltrane was a many-sided creative enigma, a gentle soul on a lifelong journey of healing, on the road to learning, always searching, searching, searching, searching, searching, searching, searching, searching, searching, searching, searching, searching, searching, trying to find himself in his place in all the sacred mysteries of the universe, transporting himself out of the dungeons of addiction and liberating himself through a relentless creativity. John Coltrane's journey began as a dream in the church of his mother's womb. He came to us through the musical majesty of the black church and the reckless bravado of Charlie Yardbird Parker, forever transporting himself through southern nightmares on African pentatonic scales as the joy, the pain, the rage, and years of tears of generations of murdered black children came pouring out of his soul through his horn, but enamored and inspired by the concept of the sacred infinite, he elevated himself. I say he transcended the madness to the international language of music and was kickstarted into musical fearlessness by the amazing piano stylings of Hassan Ibn Ali and the harmonic daring of Sun Ra's John Gilmore, the rigorous practice and melodic dissonance of Thelonious Monk taught him all about the gifts of daring and discipline, while the spiritual intensity of Ravi Shankar's sitar introduced him to the rhythmic majesty of Babatunde Olatunji's drums of passion, and the miraculous, cosmic, magical, and otherworldliness of the ingenious Geno Lewis legitimized his internalized spiritual consciousness so his saxophone could finally digest and sing it all as he elevated himself. I say elevated himself and our lives through the strength of his song. His life was a sacred journey, a prayer, love suprema, love suprema, love suprema, love suprema. And through the man, this man, John Coltrane, has transcended. His spirit is still alive and strong. I say his spirit is still alive and strong. His spirit is still alive and strong, alive and strong, alive and strong, alive and strong, and forever and ever and ever reborn every day in our hearts.

0: In Yoruba tradition, as long as you say a person's name, you keep them alive. Why don't you say his name? Say John Coltrane. He couldn't hear that. I want his spirit to hear you. Say John Coltrane.
1: John Coltrane.
0: How about again? John Coltrane.
1: John Coltrane.
0: How about again? John Coltrane.
1: John Coltrane.
0: Yes, you see.
2: Don't mess with Avacha. If she wants you to say John Coltrane, you say John Coltrane. That's from the new recording from Marin-based Ian Dogal, percussionist extraordinaire, lover of John Coltrane. The Last Train to Africa, the album. And we heard Tunji, music by Coltrane, poetry by Avacha. And Ian Dogal and Renee Jenkins have a concert coming up called Sacred Spaces and Wild Places. It is Friday, June 5th, 7 o'clock, June 5th. It will be in Marin at the O'Hanlon Center for the Arts. That's 616 Throckmorton Avenue in Mill Valley. Ian plays all kinds of percussion, the udu, kalimba, dunbek, the hang, talking drum, bells, shakers, you name it. And Renee Jenkins, Native American and Zapote and Mayan drone flutes and didgeridoo, trombone, and on and on and on. June the 5th, Ian Dogal and Renee Jenkins, and Harry will post a link at the Tangents playlist at tangents.com. Before Ian Dogal and Avacha, we heard from Tony Allen and Hugh Masekela, an album that came out after Hugh Masekela's passing, and just a couple of weeks after it was released, Tony Allen transitioned to the heavens. The album called Rejoice, and Agbada Bugu, Tony Allen, Hugh Masekela, and Flea in the beginning, Free As I Want to Be, not Flea As I Want to Be, but Free As I Want to Be, from Honora. I would say my favorite album of the moment, this second. And it is 24 minutes in front of Gaza Corner, which will be all about the Nakba. And taking us a good chunk of the way there will be the Laoto virtuoso, Vasilis Kostas, from Ioannina in the Epirus region in northwestern Greece. Vasilis Kostas, this is a new album called Lena, named after his mother.

From Estonia. A little country packs a punch way above its weight. And when I went to the WOMEX music conference in Manchester, UK, I went to the Estonian pre-conference get-together, and I thought I'd be there with like 11 people. The place was so packed, you could hardly do anything except get crushed. Estonian music is very, very well respected and popular in certain corners of this globe, and the tangential corner for sure. That is Maria Nuut, N-U-U-T, on the violin as well as on the vocal. And we heard Hobosamang, maybe. The tune translates to the horse game, from Un Mil in the Hold of a Dream. I'm quite sure on the English, not so sure on the Estonian. We began with Vasilis Kostas from Greece, from the beautiful Epirus region. And if you do travel to Greece, make an effort to go to the northwest. The mountains are just fierce and majestic, and the culture is distinct from the rest of Greece. And that's where Vasilis Kostas is from. Lena, the name of the album, his mom, who passed away. In the middle of the set, it was the Iranian guitarist living in Austria for a long time. His name is Mahan Mirarab, and the new album is Unspoken. And we heard Gina. J-I-N-A. Gina? I know who I can ask, but I won't know for a while. Mahan Mirarab, Maria Nuut, Vasilis Kostas, all here on 91.7 Tangential Radio, a minute after 11 o'clock. Got an email from Joel Denny, who says, today's birthday boy is Masa Vadat's husband, Atabak. Cool. We'll get some Marjan Vadat on a little bit later. Big concert coming up on Sunday, the 24th of May at the Freight, with a virtuosic tar player, Persian tar. So thank you for that, Joel. Also a big birthday wish for tomorrow for Brother Jim Haber. Don't know if he's listening, but Brother Jim, thank you for all you do for Tangents and for Gaza Corner and for your friendship. And Gaza Corner would not even be possible tonight without Kent Howard. As I was just grinding away at Gaza Corner this afternoon, I got infiltrated by an absolute army of malware on my computer. It was like my computer had measles, and it covered my entire screen. I couldn't see anything, couldn't do anything. What a crappy feeling. A malware attack. And it was Kent Howard who rescued me. It took over an hour, but he did it, and I got Gaza Corner done. So thank you, Kent. It is time for Gaza Corner here on 91.7 Tangential Radio. We do it every Saturday night at about 11 o'clock.

0: This is Gaza Corner. The views are those of me, Dori Stein, and the guests who appear and do not necessarily reflect the views and opinions of KALW Public Media. On May 14, 1948, the State of Israel was established. The annual Day of Remembrance of the Nakba, Arabic for catastrophe, is held on May 15th. Palestinian-American Congresswoman Rashida Tlaib reintroduced the resolution that she wrote, quote, recognizing the ongoing Nakba and Palestinian refugees' rights. Last year, around May 15th, I started Gaza Corner by playing a video of her giving the entire speech of that resolution. And now it's been reintroduced by Rashida Tlaib, and I can't find anywhere online that video. So if you, listening right now, you want to try to find Rashida Tlaib reintroducing the resolution of recognizing the ongoing Nakba and Palestinian refugees' rights, let me know, because I can't find it, which I find entirely strange. And my email is tangentsradio@gmail.com. So what I will do is play a clip from Rashida right after introducing the resolution. She's walking quickly in a hallway. She sounds a bit out of breath. But as always, what she has to say, I believe, is compelling.
1: Hey, y'all, I just introduced in Congress, in the House of Representatives, House Resolution 409 that recognizes Nakba and Palestinian refugee rights, where we remember the 800,000 Palestinians that were ethnically cleansed from over 400 villages. Many were killed, many still not having the right to return to their home. We all know the ethnic cleansing and genocide of the Palestinian people haven't ended. Nakba never ended, but we're gonna make sure that our country recognizes that history, and we must continue to speak truth.
0: And later on May 15th, Congresswoman Rashida Tlaib was interviewed outside of the Capitol building by Drop Site News.
1: This came about because so many of my colleagues, strangely would tell me from even my first year, you don't understand the history, when I was taking positions about the fact that Palestinians deserve to live. I mean, I had multiple come up to me and say, oh, you don't know the history. I'm like, what are you talking about? My ancestors lived the history. And I think there's just this constant erasure of the Palestinian, history, the Palestinian hardship, and what has happened with the continuation of the genocide right now that you see. So for me, it's about making sure people understand that 1948 happened. We're talking about 800,000 people that were completely forcibly, violently displaced. My grandfather told me stories about, men lined up being shot, women being raped. It was devastating for people. And I just feel like there's this erasure that never happened. And I think it's important, because if we're going to have restorative justice, if we're going to have justice at all, I think we need to understand the Nakba never ended. It did happen, and it never ended.
0: That is Congresswoman Rashida Tlaib during a Drop Site News interview on May 15th. The roots of the Nakba and what is going on to this day lie in the emergence of political Zionism in the late 1800s. I'm not going to cover it tonight, but if you're interested in this topic, there is a link in the Gaza Corner section of the Tangents playlist at tangents.com. And scroll to the May 15th Democracy Now!, where Omar Bartov, one of the most respected scholars of Holocaust and genocide studies, and also longtime Haaretz columnist Gideon Levy, discuss this very topic. In November 1947, the United Nations, which had just been formed, approved a plan to divide Palestine into Jewish and Arab states. The Zionists were in favor, but not the indigenous Palestinian Arab population. This plan to divide Palestine gave 56% of the land to the proposed Jewish state, 56%, despite only having 33% of the population, most of whom were recent immigrants from Europe, and also despite the fact that Jews owned only 7% of the private land in Palestine at that time. And almost immediately after the UN partition plan was passed, the expulsion of Palestinians by Zionist militias began in late 1947. That's about 6 months prior to the creation of Israel. According to Israeli historian and also the chair of the Nakba Memorial Foundation, Ilan Pape, Zionist leaders and military commanders met regularly from March 1947 to March 1948 when they finished plans to ethnically cleanse Palestine. By early 1948, Zionist forces had already captured dozens of villages and cities, causing thousands of Palestinians to be displaced. This was while the British Mandate still ruled Palestine. Zionist militias carried out organized massacres, such as the Deir Yassin massacre, April 9, 1948, between 100 and 250 women, children, and unarmed young men were killed in just a few hours. Ilan Pape wrote perhaps the definitive book on the Nakba, The Ethnic Cleansing of Palestine. This is a recent excerpt from an Al Jazeera interview with Ilan Pape.
2: The events in Gaza in the last 2.5 years and what goes on now in the West Bank are a very bitter reminder that although the Nakba is an event that happened during 9 months in 1948, it was incomplete. And the same kind of suffering that the Palestinians have experienced in 1948 is continuing after 1948 until today. The same ideology that informed the ethnic cleansing of 1948 is the same ideology that informs the genocide of Gaza, the current ethnic

0: of more than 700,000 Palestinians between 1947 and 1949 during the creation of the State of Israel and the year that followed. A message on the screen stated, quote, "For Palestinians, their displacement and the Nakba continues to this day," quote unquote. In addition, he shared a video which features Palestinian-American Ania Bushnak, a Jerusalem-born New York resident, sharing her story of fleeing her home during the Nakba.
1: Yeah, I was 9 years old. It was nighttime, and my father came into our bedroom and told us, surprisingly, to get on all fours and make our way to the staircase that goes in to the roof. There were no windows on the staircase because bullets had come in through the wood shutters at that stage. And next day, we just took what we could carry and went to my uncle Hussein's house in Nablus, because there was no fighting in Nablus. The Zionists were, you know, coming into Jerusalem.

My father had a big, heavy key for our iron front door. And people, of course, locked their houses when they left. And all they had of it was the key. When it turned out that there was no going back, that's what they had in their hand from the house. And they probably just hung it on the wall, you know. So it became sort of a symbol. You have the key, but not the house.

That's the craft of Palestinian women. That's one of my mother's friends, whom I inherited. She's my friend's old lady. She has the biggest collection. Actually, in that drawer, I have some that you can look at. I think it's good for you to just touch it. Actually, they're very good because this is here, so the woman walking, you know, it would accentuate her hips. And there are certain smells. There's a smell when, after a rainfall, when that limestone has a certain smell when you walk near it, you know, it's just, you feel very close to the actual land. The story is about the Palestinian boy going into Israel, and his grandmother said, go to our village, bring me a handful of soil. I'll put it under my pillow and feel I'm sleeping, you know, in my village. It's very strong.

0: that I've lived in different places and I've always been an outsider. You know, in England, actually, we were called aliens on our passports. I lived in Italy, again, not part of it. And after the 67 war, I came here. In this diverse city, I feel most at home since leaving Palestine. I think that's important. And it's where you are. I don't know what happens to you, but, you know, I've seen the Rockies, and I just... it's the soft hills of Palestine that actually touch me.
1: Wow, that is extremely, extremely moving. And her video was shared by Mayor Mamdani. He's getting a lot of flack for it, which is sad but predictable. She is Palestinian American Inea Bushnak, and she was born in

Jerusalem and is a New York resident. And we just heard her story fleeing home during the Nakba. There's an album that I highly recommend if you want to hear music about consequences of the Nakba, living through the Nakba, by Reem Kalani. Lives in England, Palestinian Reem Kalani. And this album is called Sprinting Gazelle, Sprinting Gazelle, Palestinian Songs from the Motherland and the Diaspora. This particular tune is extremely sad. I'm going to read the liner notes for you. It says, the song is called Yaffa, Y-A-F-A, which is the city known now as Jaffa. Israeli Jews call it Jaffa. Palestinians called it Yaffa before it was seized through what terrorist means in the early part of 1948. Jaffa-born poet, mythologist, and translator Mahmoud Salim Al-Hout, 1917 to 1998, represents the generation that lived through the Nakba, of the expulsion of the Palestinians from their homeland in 1948. Al-Hout wrote this after losing all his manuscripts when fleeing Jaffa. As the lyrics suggest, it left him with painful memories. This rendition is in the time-honored Arabic singing tradition of, see if I can read this, Qasida, Q-A-S-I-D-A-H, Qasida, an ornamented vocal improvisational form based on a poetic text in classical Arabic. It is sung in the free rhythm, and in this case, employs a continuous state of question and answer with Zoe Rahman, who coincidentally I played earlier tonight, with Zoe Rahman's Taksim on the piano. Here are the lyrics. Yaffa, my tears have dried up. I weep for you with stricken eyes. Will I ever see you? Will I live long enough? How are your sister towns? How are they? I long for them, as if each were a paradise. And those we left behind, those we left for dead, I'm weary. But in my weariness, I only complain to God and to no one else. Yaffa, Yaffa.

0: I got carried away with a little tangential vocalese from one of the queens of tangential vocalese right there, Savina Yannatou from Greece. From her newest album, her newest one is entitled Water Song. Water Song. Nothing to do with hot tuna, but it is called Water Song. But I digress. When I was in college, the theme song that started every show I did was Hot Tuna, Water Song. Okay, anyway, this is a different kind of water song, and we heard Full Fathom 5, Savina Yannatou. Eva Batova before that from the Czech Republic, and The Little Calf, Dos Kelbi, self-titled album, Eva Batova. In the beginning, it was Reem Kalani following up Gaza Corner about the Nakba, the catastrophe that dates to 1948, but the roots of it are far earlier. And we heard the remembrance of Jaffa, known now as Jaffa. And prior to 1948, it was the center for Arab culture. It was known as the Bride of the Sea. Very famous for its oranges from Jaffa and now Jaffa. Heartbreaking song from Reem Kalani. Sprinting Gazelle, Palestinian songs from the motherland and the diaspora. And then we heard an album that was released late last year from Alan Kushan, who is originally from Iran, playing the santor. And we heard Malavi Rumi from Unforgotten Sketches on Emeryville's X.25 label. And then on to Eva Batova and Savina Yannatou, all here on 91.7. 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
1: When Jessica Grove saw one of her neighbors at her kid's basketball game, she was furious.
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0: And that will be 5 p.m. on Monday. Fantastic program, Reveal.

That was Antibalas from their new one. Actually, it came out last year. I still consider it new. Hourglass, the album from Antibalas. And the track that we heard was Hourglass, the name of the album title track. MC Solar and Devotion from Prose Combat. And we've got a minute and a half. We're not going to have enough time, but a little slice of Masa and Marjan Vadat in concert next a week from Sunday. I'll be there. A lot of Tangents listeners I know will be there for Marjan Vadat and Saba Matalebi on the Persian Tar. So a little piece of a song from Songs from a Persian Garden. And this is KALW, San Francisco, Bay Area.

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8: 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This is DJ Sub-Zero. A little bit about myself. I'm from San Diego. Really into sports, love movies, comics, DC over Marvel, by the way. All that good stuff. Kind of a goofball, love Chinese food. However, grew up rough, and that's what we're going to get into today. You know, let me talk to you about overcoming adversity. I want to talk about this because for the first time in my life, I'm actually able to let it out, to share it, you know, having it pent up inside, built in for all these years. I'm learning to grow and move on and help others. And, you know, if anyone who's been through something similar, maybe something similar right now, you know, I picked a few select songs for us to vibe out, to chill with today, you know, stuff that can help you. Amp you up and get you over the hump, you know, just kind of, you know, just talking to you today. Over the course of the next hour, I'm going to be listening to music. You're going to be stuck with me for about an hour, but that's a good thing. I'm going to time travel with you real quick. I'm going to talk about my childhood, you know, middle school and high school, and just the person that I've become today, you know, and how it all led up to that, you know. You know, when I was young, you know, I was separated from my mom, you know, foster care, you know, slept outside, slept in a tent with my mother. I don't think she had any real guidance in life, you know, so it kind of led her to, you know, venture off and sell her food stamps and do all type of nonsense. But the reason I bring this up is a really touchy subject, you know. I always thought, like, why would she do me like this? But and now, since I've lost my mom, it hurts more. And it's like, you know, I forgive her. You know, there was one song that really helped me just get through it all. And I think it's the first time I ever shed a tear listening to any song by Plies. And the song is called Keep Pushing. And I realize I relate to that song in a lot of ways. I mean, the first verse, you know, pretty much everything he said, I went through, you know, word for word. I felt like the artist was just really talking to me. And I took those words, I took those with me. And to this day, I keep fighting and I try to move on and try to overcome adversity. And that's what this whole topic is all about. You know, for those who's out there struggling and having a hard time, just know that it gets better. But you got to keep pushing, you got to keep fighting. You are tuned in to the Uncuffed Playlist.

The time is now. On everything. 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And I pray that never change.

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I got nothing against them. They got potential, but every who can read gotta get his issue. Subscribe, reside where all the lines and killers be. And I ain't spending a minute up in the streets, but I'm limitless mentally.

0: painting pictures, this be my vision. 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
1: 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It's a Sub-Zero talking to you, DJ Sub-Zero at that. You know, you just heard Meek Mill, Wale, and Rick Ross, Ambitions. Followed up with Linkin Park, Crawling in My Skin. And then we had Plies, Keep Pushing. You know, I hope you guys enjoyed all of those songs. I want to talk to you guys, you know, a little bit about what we first chatted on, this journey we have going on. Since I was a kid, I was lost and confused on the idea of what it meant to have a family. Due to growing up with so much child neglect, never felt wanted or loved at all. I was always told to go play outside and until the streetlights came on. And I would watch movies and see other families and see other people, and I just knew something wasn't right. I just seen how much different my life was from theirs. It was right then and there that I realized that I was being abused. You know, I would go to school and act out just to get my mom's attention. You know, I get a whooping every day, you know. I think I was about

0: 8 or 9 years old. My mom, she was doing drugs, I mean every type of drug you can think of, she was doing it all. And she had this guy come over who was her supplier, but I think it was also her lover too. He would watch me. He would be my babysitter when she'd leave and go out and go to the casino or go get her next, you know, set or whatever. He'd watch me and, you know, and I yell at him, I scream at him, and, you know, I was back talking to him and everything. And one day I spit on him. I spit in his face and I punched him. And, you know, he didn't hit me back or anything. You know, I thought he would. He didn't hit me back. It's, but when he came home, my mom came home. She was like, why did my son hit you? I know he wouldn't do that. He wouldn't do that to you. You must have done something to him. And the truth was, I just wanted him gone. I knew he was one of the root causes of what was having my mom so separated from me. And I dreamed of just being loved and held and talked to. And I knew as long as he was around that I would never be so close to my mom. It seemed like the only time we got close is when she was handing out a whooping. You know, I think I was so messed up to where one day I hadn't got whooped in like probably a month. It was like a good month, and it felt off to me. It felt real awkward. I handed her a belt one day and was like, here, whoop me. She was like, why? You didn't do nothing. You didn't do nothing wrong. And I was like, well, don't you usually whoop me? I haven't gotten a whooping in so long. Like, it don't feel right. I see she kind of like grinned. She smirked it off. I'm like, boy, bye, go play and this and that. But later on, I probably came to her room probably like 5-10 minutes later to go ask her for something to eat. And I seen that she was in there crying. So I knew right then and there I had broke through to my mom. And ironically, I didn't get any whoopings anymore after that. You know, I always got grown man punishments, as far as like she'll take away my toys and stuff that she knew I cared about, but she wouldn't touch me anymore. I feel like it was moments like that of me having to break down to her, and I didn't know I was doing it psychologically. I didn't know I was doing that at all, but it was moments like that to where my mom kind of got closer with me, would buy me toys, would take me out, and you know, just be there for me. You know, I just hate that I have to go through CPS and foster care and the whole system and this, that, and the third just to even get a piece of love from my mom. But, you know, I love her and I miss her. Next song we're gonna be talking about, it's Kevin Gates called Change Lanes. This is a real motivator out there, you know, so get with that, and I'm gonna get back to you on the next mic break. This is the Uncut Playlist.
1: Been through a lot of pain in my life, and I pray the Lord take it all away. I got family doing life, ain't never see the sunshine again, and pray it all away.

That's why I do this. I think they call this venting. Yeah. Love.

Yeah, welcome back to the Uncuffed Playlist here at Solano State Prison. It's DJ Sub-Zero. Okay, you just heard Fear by Drake. Man, I love that song. That song's a good song. You also heard Masego, Mystery Lady, and Kevin Gates, Change Lane. You know, like I said before, you know, I was overcoming adversity with my mom. Just growing up rough, you know. When I was in high school, I didn't really see too much of her. I didn't see much of a future for myself. But I knew I liked music and I would make songs and rap and record. And I disliked my mom and my father so much that I ended up dissing both of them on a song that I made when I was in high school. Just young and ignorant. You could just hear the pain and the venom in every word that I spoke. She eventually heard it and cried and told my dad about it. And she told him that I believe we really broke our son. He hates us and I can't blame him. You know, she told me she actually liked the song because of the talent behind it. She didn't realize that her son could like rap or, you know, do it methodically like that. You could tell she was hurt by it. But ever since that day, she's been there. She's tried really hard to make up for lost time. Eventually, I mean, this is years later. I think I was 16 when I made the first one. I was 23, locked in my cell. When I made the second one, I made another one, but this one was a whole lot nicer. It's a complete opposite, you know. This one was talking about how much I loved her, how much I miss her, and what I do, you know, just to have that second chance with her. I had a change of heart, you know. I grew up and kind of just grew out of my dysfunction. But the real reason that I didn't really too much like her so much is it was all the drama I went through as a kid, you know, the dope in the house, and she'd rather buy some dope than feed her family, you know, and you can understand that. So I held on to my grandmother, who ended up adopting me, and that was no better. But my grandmother told me, like, your mom don't care about you. If she cared about you, she'd be here for you, you know. And I really listened to that. I mean, what child wouldn't? But my grandma was just as sick as the rest of them. I mean, she had a husband, and her husband ended up raping my sister and got her pregnant. And my grandmother knew about it, and, you know, she said, do not say anything about this. I mean, she took my sister to go get an abortion, but, you know, she said, don't say anything about this as far as my husband's concerned, because I don't want that type of drama getting out in the house. And, you know, I mean, it just had to overcome a lot, you know, and I see why kind of made the bad decisions that I made, you know, but I'm trying to change things around. Yeah, so about that song that I, you know, I made for my mother, you know, the nice one, you know, the one that I loved her and I missed her, you know, I'm gonna just give y'all a piece of that real quick, man, bear with me. It goes like, I'm missing life, though, I'm missing life, though, because I'm in this place, I just wanna go home. So I could see my mama's face. I'm missing life, though. I'm missing life, though, because I'm in this place. I just want to go home so I could see my mama's face. It ain't easy, but it's got to be some kind of way that I can live outside these walls, you see. Then let me free. I miss my mom. I know she missing me. I heard her voice the other day. It sounded sickening, but check this out. Before I die, I want to take her out somewhere exotic like my exes used to fuss about in modern times. This shit get hard when I'm not so blind. You could see the look up on her face, but she came and testified. I love you, mama. And in a way, I think I always have. You chose those drugs over me. I see why I'm so bad. I hated you. I guess that CPS will make you do. I lost my life behind, but I'm not blaming you, just missing life. And I'll do anything to set things right. Have to get this out just in case I die tonight. Don't cry for me. Let it be my job to cry for you. Regretting all the things I said and put you through. Remember me. You know, but I wrote that for my mom, and it goes longer than that, you know, but she never got to hear it, man. You know, she passed. But I did tell her every day that I was in here how much I loved her and I missed her, and I was just sorry and regretful for all the harsh things that I've let her hear over the years. But got a little mic break coming up, man, and I'm gonna start y'all off with that Yellow Wolf, man. That's Overcoming Adversity. 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

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You can also check us out on YouTube. This is DJ Sub-Zero here. I just want to say thank y'all, man, for the journey we've been on, helping me overcome adversity as well as I may be helping others. Yeah, before I get too far, let me tell you guys what we just listened to. We started off with Kehlani, Not Used to It. We had some Ludacris, Act a Fool. Before that, it was Yellow Wolf, Get the F Up. Thank you guys, man. Appreciate it. Been hard. It's been rough. Even coming here to this session, this studio, man, it's been tough to get to. You know, the prison goes on lockdown. I got to go to lockdown and be out and be away from you guys for a couple of weeks or a couple of days at a time. The yard goes down and stuff like that. But that's a prime example of what I'm talking about. You know, there's going to be roadblocks and bumps in the way. Just bite down and push through it, man, with those hiccups and those battles that you get to, you know. I've been playing you songs that talk, you know, directly to you, you know. And if I can get through it, you can get through it. Feels like for me, it's been great to know that I have people out there listening, people that go through similar things or have been through similar things or even worse things than myself. But that don't mean you should give up. That don't mean you should stop trying. The battle with my mom, that was real tough for anyone who's ever lost a mom or dad or a brother, sister, auntie. You know, just keep moving, man. Keep pushing. Keep your head up. You should strive. Try to do better for them. I mean, do it for yourself. But, you know, if you do need some inspiration or some motivation, you let them be it. You know, I don't think that pushes anyone harder than anything else in this world. You know, God created a perfect world. It was the people, man, who went in and decided what needed to be changed. So, you know, just try to go out there and just improve in life. And hopefully the music can help you the way it had helped me. You know, some of these songs, they really opened my eyes. A lot of times I'll go through a situation, I'll go through a crisis in life, and it may be a week or a year or a month or so, and I'll listen to music and I'll think back on what happened till then, till I hit a song where the artist is really talking to me that I truly understand what happened. Like, I don't know, maybe I was too slow to learn, too not so quick enough to process it, but the music is powerful, man. Everybody got that artist, and everyone needs someone. You know, no one wants to be alone. So just if it's an artist that helps you out, then pick your favorite artist or a couple of artists and try to vibe with them, man, because everybody's been through something. But no reason for anyone to give up or, you know, try to do anything reckless. But for me, life goes on. I'm still in this this pit, they call it, or society's toilet, you know. But it's all good. It's getting better for me day by day. I've been going to school. I've been going to college. I've been taking multiple classes and trying to reinvent myself, learn the difference between hindsight and insight, and just try to do better, try to practice what I'm preaching to you right now. With that being said, I want to say thank you one last time. You guys have been incredible. Couldn't have done it without you guys. Couldn't have done it without my team, my studio around here. All right, and this last track that I'm going to leave you guys with, Anthony Hamilton, man, called Coming From Where I'm From. That song is deep, man. It's powerful. Really listen to it and really grasp what the man is saying, you know, because everybody's been somewhere, you know. And thank you, man. This is DJ Sub-Zero checking out the Uncuffed Playlist.

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1: 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Or find us on YouTube. This is DJ Cool Relax. Let's take a walk. I'm 60 years old, and my outlook on life is through my experiences in life. Life is too short to be uptight, so my advice to you is to be cool and just relax. Here's a sneak peek into what I'm going to be playing for you. It's a few artists that will keep you cool and relaxed. Relax to me is sitting back, having a cold drink, relaxing, and getting into the things that you really are relaxed about. Now, I wasn't always this cool and relaxed. There were times in my past where I was a little bit uptight through the things that I've experienced through life. As I aged, I took the time out to examine the things that I need to examine to become cool and relaxed in my outlook in life. As I said before, life is too short not to be cool and relaxed. In this next hour, I'm going to take you on a journey to where I slid into being cool and relaxed. When I first started, I wasn't so relaxed or cool. I was a little bit uptight, where things didn't work out for me, to where I had to take the time out to look at my surroundings and the people within my surroundings to keep myself well grounded. We're going to travel into the present to where I'm going to be able to share my journey with you of being cool and relaxed. So here's my song by John B. It's Cool and Relaxed. 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

Welcome to the Uncuffed Playlist. My DJ name is Cool Relax, and you'll be listening to Trey Songz, All the Ifs in the World, off the album Gotta Make It. Marvin Gaye, I Want You, the best of Marvin Gaye. And John B, Cool Relax, the album Cool Relax. You may be surprised that listening to me talk and the way I go through things, I wasn't always cool and relaxed. So let me take you back to a time, back into my youth, when I'll never forget when I walked into Juvenile Hall. When I first hit Juvenile Hall, I walked into a building where the characters, the guards, and the inmates were interacting with each other. When I seen this big guy with boots on, beating up on this little skinny guy with sandals on, I'll never forget that I needed to just walk away and get some silence and get away from the violence of the other incarcerated inmates. So I walked away and headed for the bathroom to get away from all the violence and the interaction.

0: between the guards and the other inmates. I'll never forget the silence that came over me. My thoughts was, I was never going to get away from the violence, but so I quit. And it occurred to me, life was too short to be uptight. I was so caught up with being a gang member, I thought I'd never get away from the violence, and all it took was silence of the restroom. Thus, I'm never going to forget the silence brought me away from being uptight. In this bathroom, this is a place where you come to get a little bit of solitude away from everyone else who's interacting in the violence. Now, I'll never forget the smell of disinfectant, the blue walls, taglines on the walls, other inmates who seemed to be in a place where they forgot they were incarcerated. So, my next artist is Guy. The song title is Round and Round off the album of Guy. And I picked that song because this is a place where a person goes round and round. I'm DJ Cool and Relax, and you're listening to the Uncuffed Playlist.
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This is DJ Cool Relax. You just heard Jaheim, 125th, on the album Ghetto Classic. Next, we slid into R. Kelly, Trey in My Life, album R. Kelly. Next, artist was Guy, and the song was Round and Round, the album Guy. When I noticed this little guy, a little homie, he reminded me of myself. I was sitting while incarcerated at Solano State Prison at my favorite table when I noticed he started to just stare. But I could tell the young man was studying. He was studying my features, trying to understand a way of life we all have to learn about to be and survive in the life of incarceration that we were experiencing in our life at that time. As I'm sitting across from him, me myself, I feel his vibe, I feel his look, and I don't want to intimidate him by staring back. So as the OG that I am, started talking to him at a moment's glance. At that time, I was able to establish that he was the little homie. Therefore, I knew that that experience was part of my responsibility to guide my reflection of who I am, who relaxed. At the time, we were sitting when I slid my analytical question at him. I said, look, little homie, let me ask you just one question. As I was scrutinizing his feature to see if he was intimidated by me, myself, sitting at this table in prison, due to the fact that it was his first time being incarcerated. So I just wanted to see and understand and have a little insight into who he was, what the reflection was of the little homie was, mirror images of my being a little homie and understanding. And thus, as we started to involve ourselves in more conversation, me myself, it was more instructional without order to level his play of understanding into who he was as a person. Through that, I gave him the respect and the time to understand what to do. We can't order no one around, but what we can do is guide them. And what I did was offer him some guidance, which he reflected on and respected. The first piece of advice to this is that you're incarcerated that I gave him, and stay to your own, be to your own, and do not fight because you won't go home. What that advice means is this: you talk only when you're spoken to, and at every moment in existence, in this time that you have to live here, you have to exude respect. And once you have that, everybody else gives that to you. And that is the first rule of survival. Now, here's a little something about a little homie that really attracted him to me. I seen him hit the yard from his building. The other young homies ran up on him and started to intimidate him.
just to shake him up, just because you knew. Now, we all knew that the little homie was a fish. That means that he's a new arrival. Due to that fact, my first instinct was to yell across the yard. But you know, I thought better of myself at this time. What I did was I tightened up my collar and I started to walk real slow. The reason why I was walking real slow, so I can look at him and have him read my expression. My expression to him was, remember what I said. Then I actually said, remember what I said. And he looked at me and he gave me a short nod. And I put up my right index finger and I wagged it. Don't do that. I mouthed the words. As I mouthed those words, the little homie gave me a sharp, respectful nod. And as he did that, he made a simultaneous move back, turned around, and requested of one of the guys who was bullying him with a really good analytical piece of diversion. And when the guy who was rattling or trying to rattle his cage was into mid-sentence, the little homie said, hey, check this. Hold that thought. I'll be back. But his full intentions were to get away from that situation because he knew he wasn't to fight because there were repercussions behind that. And as that happened, he started walking away slowly and calmly and in control of himself. That's what reminded him of me. That's where I seen me in him. For my next song, it's going to be the artist of R. Kelly and the song Tempo Slow, the album R. Kelly. I'm DJ Kool, relax, and you're listening to the Uncuffed Playlist.

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This is DJ Cool Relax. And the songs you just heard were The Temptations, the song titles The Error of My Ways, and the album The Temptations. The Isley Brothers, R. Kelly, Tempo Slow. Now, before we go, I want to tell you how I tuck this mantra of Cool Relax outside of these prison walls. Now, I've taken this mantra and passed it to people in prison and people out of prison. How I first shared this was one day we were just sitting down and we started talking about how things were in prison and how things were on the streets. My hope was to pass along knowledge to him, my son, to where he wouldn't have to face the wrinkles in life that I did by incarceration and being jobless and going through things that you wouldn't have to go through in this lifetime by being incarcerated. We're sitting down in front of my house on the porch, actually on the front stoop, and the conversation had arisen. This is before I was incarcerated, and my son was turning 17. Actually, it was October 18th, his birthday. I picked this day to give him a few bits of wisdom to pass on to him so that he would know exactly where I stood so far as my prison incarceration, him being free. The biggest piece of wisdom that I gave my son was stay to your own, be to your own, and play to your own. That meant do things on your own accord. Do not follow anyone and stay to yourself when it's time to stay to yourself. The difference that I believe this made into his life is that it made him a better individual as a grown man. He'd taken these things and used them as set rules for himself and established his personal dealings with other people with these rules to accomplish who he was going to be. My closing thought today is to first know that there's a difference of being incarcerated and know the difference of being free in society. Secondly, is that you must stay to your own. Stay to yourself. My final song is the Isley Brothers, Hello, Love Songs. I'm leaving you with this song is because I want to pass the love. It's a universal love that we have for each other here. That about does it today. 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
10: 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Stories that remind you that the world is bigger than you think, but smaller than it feels.

0: The reality of this is that the president's apparent disregard for the rule of law has been a theme.
1: That this is, in fact, a violation of our democratic norms, the separation of powers, and there's so many other norms that President Trump...
2: And today, the country of James Madison has a leader who vilifies the media, making honest journalists all over the world more vulnerable to abuse.
3: One of my proudest moments is when I looked at Barack Obama in the eye and I said, Mr. President, you will not fill this Supreme Court vacancy.
4: In the last few years, powerful people have assaulted some of the basic practices of democracy in unusually brazen ways. In a bunch of countries, and certainly in the United States. Millions of Americans don't seem to mind. I mean, things have gotten pretty nuts out there.
5: Woman in back here.
6: I just want to say this.
5: Yes, ma'am.
6: Never in my life did I think I would like to see a dictator. But if there's going to be one, I want it to be Trump.
4: In the U.S., the question of whether our republic would survive came back as a real topic of discussion. In launching a formal impeachment process against Trump, Democratic Party leaders evoked the small d word again and again.
7: The future of our democracy is at stake.
8: What is at stake in all of this is nothing less than our democracy.
4: Our democracy. What do we mean by American democracy? In the mainstream national discourse, we talk about it with reverence, but maybe because we do, we don't often question it or examine its assumptions. For some people, saving democracy means getting back to the way things were, say, in 2015, when people in power played by the rules most of the time, when things were normal.
7: We have got to get back to normal.
9: This is not who we are. This is not who we are.
4: But yeah, no. Those who listen to this show will know we're going to take a more critical look than that. We're going to say yesterday's normal was not good enough. Sure, democracy in America is in crisis today. But isn't it fair to ask, when was it not? Hey, Chenjerai.
10: Hey, John. What's going on, man?
4: We're back.
10: That's right.
4: So I have a question to start us off. Question for you. On a scale of 1 to 10, how patriotic are you?
10: Seriously? Like that?
4: Yeah.
10: Come on, man. Zero. You know me. Like,
4: I'm shocked and my feelings are hurt.
10: Right. Yeah, no. And I want to be clear. Like, I don't think being patriotic makes anybody a bad person, right? Like, I really, you know, this country means a lot of things to a lot of people. And it's, you know, like, I've seen people get their citizenship and that's, like, really moving. You know, in certain ways. But if you're asking me, like, Chenjerai, it's like, no. Patriotic about what?
4: Yeah. So would it be fair to say that you're about as patriotic as Frederick Douglass was feeling when he wrote that famous speech, What to the Slave is the 4th of July?
10: Yeah, exactly. Yeah, just read that speech and then that's me. Yeah, that's
4: that kind of captures, right. Yeah.
10: But, I mean... So I think, yeah, a lot of people get that America has some deep problems of oppression and exploitation built in early on, but it's kind of like, I think it gets more complicated even for me when you say exactly what was the thing that was wrong, when you try to really name it, you know what I'm saying?
4: Yeah, I mean, with all of the work that historians have done that a lot of us have learned, including things that we've talked about in this podcast, really no thoughtful person anymore would say that the United States gave equal rights to everybody at the beginning. That's easy. Huge swaths of the population were not only excluded, but were profoundly victimized by this country. But then again, if you just say that, that sort of suggests that that was the main problem with American democracy, or the only problem, right? That it was a problem of inclusion, who was and who wasn't allowed in the building, so to speak.
10: It's funny because I think about some of the universities I've been in where they're like, where they have like a diversity and inclusion initiative. And I'm like looking at their slave roots and going, wow, there was a lot of black people included formerly on this land, you know? But I mean, I think I grew up learning that, yeah, okay, people were excluded from America. Poor people, women, black folks, indigenous people. But somehow, you know, America was still this exemplary, unprecedented model of democracy. And therefore, even with those flaws, it was somehow still a force for justice in human history. And that really our work today is still just about, it's kind of like it is inclusion, right? And seeing white, we talked about how inequality was kind of like baked in and exploitation was baked in, you know? And the more I learn, I just have this sense that it's not just about inclusion, but actually something about the nature of the project.
4: So not just who is allowed in, but the very structure of the building itself, to use that metaphor again. So I think that's, in a way, what we're going to be looking at in this series is sort of like, in its deepest DNA, including in our founding documents, how democratic is the United States and how democratic has it ever been?
10: Yeah, well, let's do it.
4: I'm John Biewen, producer and host of Scene on Radio. And yes, that was Dr. Chenjerai Kumanyika, media scholar at Rutgers, activist, artist, and podcaster. Welcome to season 4. We're calling the season The Land That Never Has Been Yet. We're going to take a hard, fresh look at democracy in the U.S., such as it is. We'll do lots of history and tell a bunch of stories that shed light on this question. Are anti-democratic forces as central to the American project as democratic ones? I've spent a year researching, traveling, and reporting, and I've interviewed a truly stellar lineup of people with input from Chenjerai and our editor, Loretta Williams. Like in our Season 2 series, Seeing White, Chenjerai is going to join me each episode to help make sense of it all. We'll hear from him again later in the episode. Here in part one, the American Revolution. What was it really about? Was it about democracy or something else? The first thing to remind ourselves, though, long before 1776, there were societies, complex, richly developed, self-governing societies on this land. And I don't want to just acknowledge that and move on. What can the indigenous cultures of this continent teach us? For one thing, by helping us to see more clearly, by way of contrast, the society that those European colonial settlers built here.
5: Hey, Karen. This is Karen George. She's a master weaver and is doing a style of weaving that we did pre-contact.
11: This is going to be a belt or a sash, however they want to wear it. And this, it's like squares within squares, and it's called a spider's web.
4: We're on a wooded hillside in the Great Smoky Mountains in what's now called Western North Carolina.
5: Before she had glass beads like these that she's weaving in, she would have been using shell beads and stone beads, and I've seen beads made from clay.
4: Davy Arch is showing me around. He's 62, a master artist, folklorist, and storyteller. His graying hair hangs in a braid down his back. He's a member of the Eastern Band of Cherokee, and he's lived all his life here in Cherokee, North Carolina.
12: What's the water we're hearing?
5: It's a branch that comes off the mountain here, and water runs all over these mountains. It's constant. You know?
4: Other members of the Eastern Band of Cherokee demonstrate traditional basket making, wood carving, pottery. It's all meant to evoke a Cherokee town in the year 1750.
5: This is the Oconaluftee Indian Village and is operated by the Cherokee Historical Association. And when I was 16, I started working here as an artist. I sat and made arrowheads all summer that summer. This building is built to represent what a house would have looked like in pre-contact times. They would set a row of poles up, usually on about a 20 by 20 square or in an octagon about the same size.
4: Davy shows me the other traditional buildings on the site, a sweat lodge, the dance grounds.
5: And this is where the prayers would have taken place.
4: And finally, the council house. It's a big seven-sided building with several rows of seats like bleachers that ring the room.
5: The clans would be sitting in here, and sometimes it was everybody in the village. Usually these houses were large enough that the entire population could get inside the townhouse or the council house.
4: This is where the important decisions got made in Cherokee communities. Davey tells me the people would seat themselves according to their clans.
5: In each community, there would usually be a council of seven women, one from each of the seven clans. These were the elder women, and they ruled the roost. I mean, their word was law.
4: Sometimes the decisions were about war and peace. If the community decided to wage war, a male war chief would be appointed to take the lead. In peacetime, a different male chief would serve. The peace chief was not the decider. His job was to execute the community's decisions. Decisions reached through consensus, which might take days or weeks.
5: So this was how the government worked. And it drove the Europeans nuts when they came in and tried to do business with us. They might have to sit for a month and listen to all the councils, all the children, all the everybody, you know, say why or not they wanted to do business with this trader or something. And then at the end of the month, they decide they didn't want to do business with him.
4: Those who carried the most influence were the seven clan elders, who, Davey points out, were also mothers and grandmothers. They stood to lose husbands and sons in any fighting.
5: So when they were sitting in on council to decide whether or not to participate in battle or war, they took that into consideration, which created balance. That was our whole objective as human beings, was to create balance and be in balance with our surroundings and everything else. So by these women taking part in the decision making of the government.
4: By 1750, the Cherokee people had already been in sporadic contact with European explorers and settlers for 200 years. The worst would come later, under the flag of the United States. The genocidal Trail of Tears of the late 1830s, the government's removal of the tribe to Oklahoma Territory, took the lives of some 4,000 Cherokees.

0: Barbara Duncan is a folklorist and author who recently retired after 23 years with the Museum of the Cherokee Indian here in Cherokee. She's a European American like me. I asked her, based on her lifelong study of the tribe's history and culture, how she sees traditional Cherokee society compared to the one our European ancestors built here. There are phrases that we love to use in describing what we think of as our form of democracy, like government of the people, by the people, and for the people. Which of those two systems would you say better fits that description?
1: Well, I would have to say the Cherokee system. As a woman, I look at...
0: She starts by pointing out that, unlike women in colonial America or the early U.S., Cherokee women had an equal say in decision-making.
1: One of the things that you find over and over again in the 1700s, as the Cherokees go to these meetings to make treaties and agreements about trade and alliances, military alliances, they keep asking the British, "Where are your women?" And for the Cherokees, for any agreement to be binding, the women had to participate in the decisions.
0: Barbara says Cherokee culture had much more respect for individual choice. For example, there was no shame or penalty if a warrior decided not to fight a battle he didn't believe in. And she says the Cherokee and other indigenous tribes in North America shared a very different social contract than the one imported from Europe.
1: If you look at the Southeast and you look at the accounts and the archaeology, you can see that every town had a storehouse that was for the common good. And everybody would contribute some of their garden or their crops or their, the results of their hunting, their meat, their skins, their furs, would become part of this common storehouse, which the chiefs and the clan mothers could distribute if people were sick, if people were poor, if somebody came to visit. So there was this concern for the common good that was built into the culture.
0: European settlers noticed this, that native tribes made sure everyone got fed without question. And Barbara says untold thousands of settlers, especially those struggling to get by, defected and joined native communities and were welcomed. By contrast, European culture, at least as defined by its elite classes,
1: our culture is based on acquiring things, acquiring more things than other people, and getting to the top of this hierarchy, which is how we see everything. And we can see this in our traditional stories, right? If we look at our folk tales, which are not some ancient thing from the Brothers Grimm, but also still very much alive today in Disney movies. For the stories with Jack, Jack is the main character who goes out to seek his fortune. Happy ending for Jack is that he marries the princess and has a pot of gold. And so, it's elevating your social status and getting money. There is not a single Cherokee story or American Indian story that ends like that. That is not a happy ending. In American Indian stories, the happy ending in American Indian stories is that somebody learns a lesson that helps them get along with people.
0: So what did Cherokee people, from what we know and what the record says and so on, what did they make of the Europeans at contact?
2: It was interesting. A lot of really comical just remarks came from observing Europeans all through time. They were filthy people, stunk and lived with their animals and just did crazy stuff. Then my grandfather loved to quote Drowning Bear, the chief of Gadua at the time of the removal. He had been read the book of Matthew, out of the New Testament, ask him what he thought of it. He said, "It's a wonderful thing." He said, "It's a shame the white man is no better off for having it for so long."

0: What part of Ohio?
1: We're from Salina. It's kind of a small town.
2: Yeah. It is a small town, not kinda.
0: Well, thanks for coming to Mount Vernon today.
2: Yep.
0: Hope you're enjoying your visit.
1: Yeah.
2: We are.
0: And
3: this is a nice little song called The Soldier's Joy.

0: So I'm gonna send you guys forward inside the house. Take pictures if you want to. Try to turn off your flash. If you have any gum, you're gonna pass by that trash can. That's where it's gonna go.
1: It's the spring school tour season at Mount Vernon, George Washington's estate and slave labor camp in Northern Virginia. High school and middle school students roam the lawn next to the 21-room mansion on that high bluff overlooking the Potomac River.
2: Tell us who you are.
3: I'm Rob Schenck. I'm the Senior Vice President for Visitor Engagement here at George Washington's Mount Vernon.
2: And it's a beautiful Tuesday morning.
3: It is. It is. I mean, look at that. I mean, come over here. You can see, I know maybe you can't see on the radio, but you can see this beautiful view that Washington created here on purpose. He, like many men of his age, fancied himself a landscape architect. So he's purposely building an experience here by these carriage paths that would lead you in and out of the wilderness and showing you these distant views of his beautiful home here on the banks of the Potomac. So it was all by design, and it's kind of this interesting melding of both nature and kind of refinement.
1: The property feels big and sprawling with its many gardens and the bowling green and slave quarters, but the estate is a fraction of what it was when Washington was here.
3: That's right. So we have around 500 acres left of Washington's plantation here at Mount Vernon. At its height, it was around 7,500 acres and fashioned into five different farms. We're standing in what he would have called Mansion House Farm. It's the most formal. It's his home. It's where the light trade and industry would have been located, but surrounded by four really working farms that were producing all sorts of agricultural output.
1: George Washington, the father of our country, as we like to say, the general who won the Revolutionary War and became the first president of the United States, and yes, the owner of several hundred captive human beings. I look in on the men's slave quarters in a low-slung building not far from the mansion. There's a row of bare wooden bunk beds. A guide is explaining to guests that the food ration the enslaved workers received was not enough to keep them alive and healthy.
4: They would grow their own berries. So after they got done with, you know, their day's labor, they'd have to go and...
1: She's saying the captive laborers had gardens of their own that they tended after hours. Another aspect of Washington that's not stressed in most American classrooms is his tremendous wealth. He was an English gentleman, fourth-generation American gentry, one of the very richest men in the colonies at the time of the Revolution, thanks in part to his wife's inherited wealth, which was even greater than his own. Here's Rob Schenck again.
3: Washington, early in his life in particular, is a very ambitious man. He is trying to establish himself, establish his wealth in this new country. I mean, really, the wealth is how you kind of climb the social ladders for the most part. And Washington, much like his father and much like the other Virginia elite, are all very much focused on land speculation. Land is how you gain wealth in this new world. By the time of his, really at the height of his life, he owns around 52,000 acres, 81 square miles. And this is in Virginia, far western Virginia, West Virginia, Kentucky. This is in Pennsylvania. This is in New York. He is acquiring land at a pretty aggressive clip to try to essentially build his economic portfolio.
2: Wow.
1: These were not average people, were they?
5: No, and I wrote my dissertation at Duke back in 1990, and I thought I had a pretty clever title for it, which was The Revolt of the Ruling Class, because that's who they were. The vast majority of the names that we know from the Revolutionary era were elites.
1: Woody Holton is a historian at the University of South Carolina.
5: And my specialty is the American Revolutionary era, but specializing in the people who are not on the back of the $2 bill, that is Native Americans, women, African Americans, and how they influenced the famous people like Jefferson and Washington.
1: For Holton, the starting point for understanding the Revolution and why it happened is to recognize this. A lot of its leaders were people sort of like George Washington, wealthy Southern planters and slaveholders. And most of the rest were rich business people and lawyers from places like New England and Pennsylvania.
5: And so it was always a vexing question from me, why would the people at the top of the hierarchy, why would they be the one starting a revolution?
1: Why indeed? A lot of revolutions down through history have been class-based, bottom-up affairs. Poor and working people overthrowing the rich elite, often to escape desperation and to get better compensation for their back-breaking and sometimes life-threatening work. The American Revolution was really not that. So, how to answer Woody's vexing question? For starters, he says most of America's founders were not originally spoiling for a split with Britain. As late as the fall of 1774, he says, people like Washington, Franklin, and Jefferson are pissed off, but not yet in full-on rebellion.
5: They are protesting the British, but they do not want independence. Really, what they want is conservative. That is, they want to turn back the clock to how things had been in 1763 before Parliament tried to tax them and regulate their trade in ways that it hadn't before and limit their Western expansion. So all they want to do, it's the British that are taking the initiative and trying to change the relationship between the colony and the crown.
1: To make sense of this, we need to back up to before that important date Woody mentioned, 1763. And George Washington, the colonial settler on the make, is part of the story. Let's go back to Mount Vernon and Rob Schenck.
3: I think, many Americans today know the George Washington on the $1 bill. They know the old crotchety George Washington. I think fewer people know and appreciate the young, athletic, ambitious, action-adventure hero Washington.
1: In the 1750s, the young Washington, just in his 20s, is already a high-ranking military officer, thanks in part to his family connections. He's fighting in the Seven Years' War, also known as the French and Indian War. It's a war between the British and the French to claim large chunks of North America. The British colonies don't have much money to pay soldiers, so they promise them land for their service.
3: Washington and other members of the Virginia militia are granted significant, land holdings out in what would be the Ohio country. Now, if you know the history of the French and Indian War, the British, after this tremendous victory over the French, are confronted with enormous debts, more than they know what to deal with. They've put all this money and treasure into securing North America, and they're fearful of kind of a continuance of low-level violence, particularly on the part of Native Americans on the frontier. So the king issues this proclamation, the Royal Proclamation of 1763, which essentially says, no, we don't want you Americans to travel and settle beyond the Appalachians. That will only incite Indian revolts, which we don't have the money or troops to put down.
1: The proclamation is also designed to keep the American colonists close to the coast, so they'll remain dependent on the Brits for trade.
3: Washington and many other Virginians are incensed over this.
1: The decree frustrates the plans of Washington and some of his fellow elite Virginians, says Woody Holton. They wanted to profit from their Western property, but now they can't sell it.
5: Same way that if you're selling your car now, you can't sell me your car unless you've got the title. And they couldn't get title to the land. People like Washington and Jefferson, Madison, who were speculating in that Western land, they couldn't get title to it until the proclamation of 1763 was repealed. And it was never repealed. The only thing that repealed it was the American Revolution.
1: So yes, we hear about the Stamp Act of 1765 and the tax on tea and other essentials 2 years later, which led to the Boston Tea Party, all that stuff that angered the American patriots in the following years. But many historians argue the Proclamation of 1763 was an important early break in the relationship between the British Crown and leading American colonists like Washington and Jefferson.
5: It was their single largest source of income, other than marrying rich widows, which you only get to do once unless you become a widower. Other than that, it was their single largest source of income, and the British cut it off. And so we know that was one of the things that drove them into the revolution.
1: Woody says later, in the 1770s, as the colonists protested this and other British restrictions, events tumbled forward and got beyond the control of these conservative elites. In his book, Forced Founders, Holton writes about another group of people who helped shove the so-called patriots toward revolution, a group usually described as passive and helpless in our traditional telling of the revolution.
5: Enslaved people were attentive enough to what was going on. They had to be. That they knew that a conflict between whites was coming, and within that they spotted opportunity for themselves.
1: In late 1774, the protests and rhetoric were heating up in the colonies. Some enslaved black people approached Virginia's governor, Lord Dunmore, who was loyal to the British crown. They offered to help his side, the British side, against the American rebels.
5: Here we are, man. Put us to work. We'll fight for your freedom. We know you need labor because there's very few loyalists, especially in Virginia, among whites. So we're going to be your black loyalist army. And in return for that, you'll give us our freedom. And Governor Dunmore turned them away, but they kept coming.
1: Finally, a year later, in late 1775, Dunmore took up the enslaved people on their offer and formed what he called the Ethiopian Regiment, made up of about 200 men who'd escaped from slave camps. They helped win a battle, defeating a colonial militia and capturing two rebel colonels. One of the men they captured was the former owner of a soldier in the Ethiopian regiment. If that weren't enough of an insult, Lord Dunmore issued an Emancipation Proclamation, offering freedom to any slaves who could manage to escape from their masters and join the British.
5: And that alliance infuriated the white colonists and really became the thing that turned these people. Remember, I said they were just protesters. Now they're not just protesting. Now they're not just trying to turn back the clock and make the British Empire the way it was before. That's added an emotional content. They now want out of the empire, and that becomes their reason for wanting to declare independence.
1: Some of the strongest evidence of that anger can be found in Thomas Jefferson's first draft of the Declaration of Independence, which he wrote in June of 1776.
6: The Christian King of Great Britain, determined to keep open a market where men should be bought and sold.
1: In that draft, Jefferson writes a long paragraph in which, weirdly, he blames the king for slavery in the colonies. Remember, Jefferson is a major slaveholder. He also writes this, a clear reference to Lord Dunmore's Emancipation Proclamation.
6: He is now exciting those very people to rise in arms among us and to purchase that liberty of which he has deprived them by murdering the people on whom he also obtruded them.
1: Obtruded, meaning the crown forced African slaves upon the innocent white colonists, and is now encouraging those enslaved people to once again victimize their masters by attacking them.
5: The reference to slaves is that by far the biggest of the grievances. It's the only one where it uses all caps. It's the last, and you know they saved the best for last rhetorically in those days. Jefferson is just screaming that this is the premier, the capstone grievance against the British.
1: In the final draft of the Declaration, all that's left of this passage is a brief reference, saying the king has excited domestic insurrections amongst us. The rest got cut out because some signers of the Declaration objected to Jefferson's florid denunciation of slavery, a practice they intended to continue. So, back to Woody Holton's question. Why did these rich men, the most comfortable people in colonial America, come to lead a revolution?
5: Trying to understand the mind of this paradoxical figure, the elite revolutionary, you know, if you really forced me, which I'd rather not be forced to put the motives of the American Revolution into a single phrase, it would be resistance to British meddling. Meddling in not just general meddling, but meddling in those relationships, especially relationships between the gentry and the slaves, and earlier than that, the gentry relationship with Native Americans.
1: So, yes, Woody says, the American patriots had a legitimate beef with the British government about taxation without representation, the main spark of the revolution that we hear about in history class. But he argues the revolution would not have happened if not for these other British moves that infuriated the colonists. Actions like the Royal Proclamation that stopped land speculation in Western Native territory, and the later effort to lure enslaved black people over to the British side.
5: We have to be capacious enough in our own thinking to see that the people like Jefferson and Washington and Franklin and Hancock, who rebelled against the British, were doing it for a complex set of motives, some of which we would really admire and others of which we would not.
1: And how much of it was about, we want to create a democracy? We want to be free so we can create a democracy on these shores.
5: None. None on the part of most elites. I mean, I think there were some idealistic dreamers. I think Jefferson had some tendencies that way and would have more. You know, they were reading Enlightenment writers, especially Montesquieu.
1: Woody says men like Jefferson and Benjamin Franklin were broadly interested in democratic ideas, more so than guys like Hamilton and Washington, who really were not. But he says what drove the elite revolutionaries was a desire to gain freedom from British meddling and the ability of the colonies to govern themselves. That did not mean giving regular people in these new states, even white men, let alone anyone else, a lot more say in governing America.
7: Hey, John.
1: Hey.
7: Yo, when you were younger, did you have things that you kind of revered as a child? But now you look at it and you're like, maybe not.
1: Yeah, right. Well, the first thing that comes to mind, if you're talking about my childhood and the word reverence, we'd be talking about pro athletes. Those were the people. Those were my heroes. They were some kind of a little bit more than human, I would say.
7: Right. Yeah. They just kind of walked on the clouds, right?
1: Yeah.
7: But I mean, in some ways, athletes do amazing things. So you were probably on better ground than me. I mean, I think I revered Star Wars.
1: Okay.
7: And other you know, movies that were. I mean, to me, it was like almost a religious. It was just the greatest accomplishment of human,
1: human civilization.
7: Yeah, and I think when I look back on it, what I realize is. The weirdest things, I think I wasn't seeing Star Wars very clearly at that point because I was revering it, although I was watching it all the time.
1: Yeah.
7: You know, and I think that's kind of how the founding of this country is, in a way, is that we've held it up in such a light that although we're looking at it sometimes, we can't really see it.
1: Yeah. Yeah. And I would go a step further and say that we also don't even really look at it much, not even in the same way that we do in a country that really famously doesn't think about history all that much, but at least, you know, like the Civil War, we have kind of live debates about what it meant and why it happened. Not really with the Revolution. We tend to think we know what it was about and that it was this great and glorious thing that happened, right?
7: Mm-hmm.
1: So even you take something like the phrase, all men are created equal, from the Declaration of Independence, and people have attached tremendous meaning to that phrase, that it's almost this short stand-in for what this whole country says it's about and wants to be about. But if you look at what Thomas Jefferson even meant when he wrote those words, Woody Holton and I talked about this, and he thinks that it was kind of in part an opening rhetorical flourish of a sort, right? It was sort of like these Enlightenment ideas were out there in the air, and he kind of grabbed this idea because it's going to, at the very top of the statement, it's going to make this whole thing sound really noble and lofty. Right? So that was part of what he thinks he was up to. But then in another way, on a more kind of concrete way, what is really meant, it seems, by those words is Jefferson is saying, hey, King of England, guys like me and Washington and Ben Franklin and all these guys who are just kind of rich white guys, but we're not actual nobility or royalty. You know what? We're as good as you are. And we have the right to govern ourselves.
7: Yeah, I mean.
1: Which was a radical statement at that time, but it wasn't.
7: but it was about them.
1: Exactly.
7: And other people were not really included in the Declaration, even though we try to act like they were later. But what I found really interesting about Woody Holton's kind of analysis was that it wasn't only about who was included in the Declaration, but actually what kind of document the Declaration is.
1: Yeah, and one thing he said to me in our interview was, he said, and this is based on the work of other historians, but he said he's been convinced that the Declaration was really more of a secession document than it was a revolutionary document.
7: Mm. Well, that's interesting, because kind of like the Civil War secession documents, right?
1: It evokes the Civil War, doesn't it?
7: You use the, you know, you have the language of sovereignty, freedom, and rights, all those things in the Declaration of Independence. But the question becomes, freedom to what, right? The right to what? So in a weird way, it is sort of like the Confederacy secession from the U.S. in 1861.
1: Yeah, so really, in a way, what the founders of the United States were saying is, we don't want to be part of this club anymore, the British Empire, because you're imposing rules on us that we don't like, rules that impinge on our ability to do the stuff we've been doing, which, well, is to exploit and subjugate these people that we're holding captive. And, of course, the underlying that is the message, you're eating into our business opportunities and our profits.
7: So we typically draw this big distinction between the Confederacy and American founders, right? And they were quite different. I mean, to be historically accurate, they're different. But there are these areas of overlap. And I think it's important to really kind of confront that and drag the founding out of this glorious light if you really want to see some of these underlying economic and white supremacist relations.
1: And another way that historians now talk about the American Revolution was to make a distinction about what kind of revolution was it?
7: Right.
1: And to say that it was a political revolution.
7: Yeah, and it was. I mean, it certainly shuffled who was in charge over here. But, you know, the American Revolution was never going to deliver freedom or economic equality for women, for enslaved Africans, indigenous people, and people who didn't have property. And I think, by my count, that's most of the people in the country.
1: Exactly.
7: So, for example, I think about the enslaved black people who went to Lord Dunmore and said, look, we just want to be free. So if that means we got to fight for you, we're willing to do that, you know, to fight for the British. And I think that's important because, for one, we get to see black people fighting in the Revolutionary War. And it's just, we get to see black people as actual agents of history. But even more importantly, what this shows us is the ways that black freedom has always meant pushing beyond national identity and patriotism and some idea of being a good citizen, certainly as it was defined back then.
1: And in that context, it seems entirely understandable, right, that black folk were not going to give up a possible opportunity to pursue their freedom. Why? In order to be loyal to America? First of all, which didn't really even exist then, but also was not promising freedom to black people any more than Britain was.
7: Right. So it's like, you know, to me, it's, you kind of damned if you do and damned if you don't. You know, you had the black people who fought on the British side to get their freedom, and that was condemned. But then there was another set of enslaved black people who were forced to fight on the American side against the British. But they were doing that with the expectation on the part of the masters that they would return back to slavery after the revolution was done.
1: Before we go, though, I also want to back up to the beginning of the episode and our visit to the Cherokee village and the way we looked at Cherokee society and governance. You know, in our white-dominated American society, when we talk about the founding of the United States, we talk almost entirely about what got created when folks who look like me came over here, right, and built this new country. And this wondrous thing that those demigods, really, Washington and Jefferson and so on, what they built.
7: Well, it's, you know, gods create things, right? Mm-hmm. But they also destroy things when you really think about it. And we probably don't talk about that enough.
1: We don't talk about it enough. And maybe the most important thing that got destroyed, of course, was many, many actual lives, right? By some estimates, tens of millions of indigenous people died from disease and genocide in the several centuries process that led to the creation and the founding of the United States.
7: And in the few places where we try to begin to reckon with that, we do focus on the lives, and we should. But what also was destroyed were the political systems and possible futures that come from different ways of living together, different ways of governing that were offered by indigenous people, really in a lot of places in the world, and certainly here.
1: Yeah, and the point of this is not to romanticize indigenous people or to say that they were, you know, these perfectly and magically enlightened people. And in fact, even some of those details about the Cherokee, there were more than 500 native tribes in what is now the United States. Not all were matrilineal or consensus-based like the Cherokee were, although many were. But the point is to say that indigenous folk had working systems for governing themselves that they developed over millennia. And they had at least as much to teach us colonizers, and maybe more, about how to live together than the other way around.
7: Of course, oppression and class struggle exists in every society. But in some ways, you know, the indigenous societies on this land were more democratic and more free than we are to this day.
1: Chenjerai Kumanyika. Next time, the United States really got its governing structure in the late 1780s with the Constitution. How democratic was the Constitution, or not? And really, what were the framers up to? What were the real motives behind the writing of that founding document? Our editor on the series is Loretta Williams. Music consulting and production help by Joe Augustine of Narrative Music. Our theme music, The Underside of Power, is by Algiers. Other music this season by John Eric Cotta, Eric Nouveau, and Lucas Bewin. The Thomas Jefferson passages were read by Lawrence Baldine. 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
10: I thought the world was going to be like that outside. Then I found out, no. I'm not kidding, this is a true story. Hello, my name is Dottie. I was a bad girl. I had a great time at this girl's school. I mean, I was a star athlete, and I was a lousy student, but I was a good athlete. And there were just girls everywhere. We didn't care about boys anyway. So this was like a couple hundred miles away from my home. I was there for 4 years, like going to prison, except it was so great. All these girls, you know. Getting girls' beds. I mean, I was a bad person. And I've been a bad girl ever since, too. Yes. Well, it was pretty sad, you know, in a lot of ways. My father appeared one day, and he told me, said, you have to leave school now. And I didn't understand. They decided to expel me. But it's a terrible thing to do to a kid, you know, to expel them for having a little kissing fun. Come on. This other parent had objected, and the girl had told her mother or something. But it was hard for me, so I had to go back to high school in the community where my family was. And I felt that, being unwelcome. But the amazing part of it was that the next year they let me come back.
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12: One city block, everybody's story. That is the simple premise at the heart of the podcast, Out of the Blocks. My name is Aaron Henkin. I produce Out of the Blocks with electronic musician Wendell Patrick. And we want to share an excerpt with you from a block that's bigger than most. It's also not in a city. We're talking about a block of land in South Dakota, and it measures more than 3,000 square miles, the Pine Ridge Reservation. We recently went there and teamed up with Keeley Radio, the voice of the Lakota Nation, for a special episode. And one of the folks that we interviewed was a kid back during the time of the Wounded Knee occupation in 1973. His name is Charles Newholy.
13: I suffer from post-traumatic stress because I grew up around a time when there was radical change here. This was a time when Wounded Knee occupation was going on, and we had our house shot at several times, and my dad made this crawl space underneath the floorboards. You know, so when cops came to, you know, raid people's houses that they believed were helping the American Indian movement at the time. And our house was one of the houses that was always getting raided or whatever, because it was a drop-off point for the supply route that was going into Wounded Knee at the time. And we run into these roadblocks where people were getting pulled out of their cars and the cars were getting searched and whatnot. And I remember seeing these guys with guns and all of this, and they weren't police officers at the time. They were, we known them as a goon squad. When you keep a people oppressed and depressed, you have complete control over them. And assimilation policies were being really pushed hard on people. So, but traditional people back then still believed in their rights, you know, like we still do. We still have our treaty rights. The treaty that the United States government had signed with us, they recognized us as a nation. But in 1934, that was changed when Congress came up with the Land Allotment Act and then the division of the Great Sioux Nation into tribes. We aren't tribes. We're actually one big, giant tribal nation. Right now, we're looking at our own termination, because right now, on this reservation, according to the enrollment, there's only 400 full-bloods left, 400 full-blood Lakotas left on this reservation. The Blood Quantum Act is something that we need to get rid of.
12: So blood quantum is a European concept, yes, of what part this or that you are in terms of your family tree. Yeah. And that concept then got sort of transposed onto the native people here.
13: Yeah. I'll give you an example. Like if you take a full-blood Lakota from Oglala Sioux Tribe and then you take a full-blood Lakota from Rosebud Sioux Tribe, they marry and they have kids. By that Blood Quantum Act, that child becomes a half-breed of either our tribe. But reality, that kid is still a full-blood because of these two full-blood Lakotas. We have like some younger people here that are full-bloods, but they're labeled half or less than half.
12: And those labels then determine, in the eyes of the federal government, what they're eligible for or not eligible for?
13: Yeah. Yeah, treaty obligation says that if you're half or less, you don't get the full treaty obligation rights that the full bloods get. Eventually, Congress is going to say, hey, where's the full bloods? Where are the people that we made these treaties with? We're all here to survive. We're one nation, one heart, one mind, one prayer.
12: Charles Newholy from the Pine Ridge Reservation in South Dakota. You can hear more stories from the reservation on the Out of the Blocks podcast. Stories set to music by Wendell Patrick. I'm Aaron Henkin. Thanks for listening.

0: This music is being played to chase away the homeless. A Burger King in downtown San Francisco is blaring this classical music out onto the streets. It's trying to disperse the homeless and needy from a nearby transit hub. When we went to check it out, the music was so loud, it was hard to have a conversation.
1: Wait, what did you say?
2: I said, it's recently started playing that music.
0: The classical pieces play in a continual loop, 24 hours a day. The hope is to make the place so uncomfortable, the homeless will take their troubles elsewhere.

0: sound is made by Chris Hoff and Sam Barnett.
1: This is Bird Note. Ornithologist and poet J. Drew Lanham often writes about his experience as a black man in the outdoors, both the joy of being in nature and the racism he faces in the field. Sometimes that's led him to bird in places that others might overlook. And one time, looking for sparrows inspired a poem celebrating these little brown birds.
2: Sparrow envy. Were I the sparrow, brown-backed, skittish, and small, I would find haven in thorniest thickets, search far and wide for fields lain fallow, treasure the unkempt, worship the unmown, covet the weed-strewn row. I would slink between sedges, chip unseen from brambles, skulk deep within hedges, and desire the ditches grown wild. I would find great joy in the mist-sodden morning, sing humble pleas from the highest weeds, and plead for the gray days to stay.
1: 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I'm Mark Bramhill.
3: Men would come to our back door and ask for food, and my mother would feed them. That happened a lot of times.
4: You didn't turn them away. They sat on the back steps. I can't see that happening today. People think differently. My name is Sigmund Edelman. I owned a shoe store on the main street in Elwood City, Pennsylvania. It was my father's before I had it, and that shoe store went into bankruptcy. We had relatives that saw that we didn't starve. We didn't have any.
3: Yvonne Levely. I grew up in Providence, Rhode Island. And I'm 96 years old. Two of my brothers were without work for 2 years. They just couldn't get jobs. My father always worked, but the whole family felt so bad for my brothers because these guys wanted to work.
5: People weren't walking around those days with smiles on their faces. You knew there was trouble.
3: Well, the government had something to do with it, of course, but the financiers, you know, those rich guys that caused the whole thing.
5: Oh, they always blame the president. They always blame the president and these high finances. You know, the rich people didn't have enough. They wanted more. And I think to myself, looking back on those years, that's what happened. The bottom fell out of everything. And it wasn't the rich man that got really, really hurt too much. It was the poor man that depended on the extra dollar.
4: What's hard to imagine now is that there was no unemployment compensation, there was no severance pay or food stamps or Medicare or Medicaid or welfare checks. There was nothing like that.
3: It was bad. People were hungry. It was very bad. But as I say, we were lucky. My father always worked.
5: Well, it really wasn't as bad as we expected because almost every other family, they felt it, you know.
4: I saw people that lost their whole business and livelihood, and you made the best of it.

0: Melissa, do you have something to tell us? What you want to say?
1: Yeah, I want to tell everybody I want to be a singer when I get older.
0: You want to be a singer?
1: Yeah.
0: What kind of singer, huh?
1: I want to be like Bon Jovi.
0: You want to be like who?
1: Bon Jovi. Love, setting hot, and you're too buggered. You get bubbles about me.
0: Oh, you know what, Melissa? I think you do pretty good for a singer.
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1: If you'd have proposed that to me before I started this process, that, oh yeah, Dan, I think you should make a kind of hip-hop influenced track that's like a duet with a 70s soul singer, I would have been like, that's never going to work.
2: Dan Snaith has been making Caribou Records since 2001. He won Canada's Polaris Music Prize in 2007, and this month he's releasing the 7th Caribou album, Suddenly. In this episode, Dan breaks down the song, Home. He talks about how he managed to get past several moments of creative uncertainty to figure out the final track.

0: is Dan Snaith from Caribou. Every day I come down into my studio and make something. I kind of turn off the critical part of my brain that thinks, is this something that's going to be a Caribou track? Is this going to be something that goes on an album? I'm just having fun. That every day, that's the process, is to just enjoy that. So that was very much the spirit in which I put this together. I was browsing YouTube when I first came across the sample that's the kind of core of this track, which is the track by Gloria Barnes, also called Home. It's kind of a lost soul gem. I've spent a lot of time in my life digging for records in dusty warehouses and flea markets and things. Now, just as often, I'm looking for music on YouTube, and that's how I came across this track. I kind of miss that sense of stumbling across something when you're there in a kind of back room of a record store or wherever you might find something. But to be honest with you, the thing that I'm really interested in is the musical ideas, and that's always just as thrilling no matter where you find it. So it's a beautiful song, so lovely to listen to. It's so memorable, and there's so much emotion in her recording and her performance. You know, first and foremost, I'm a music fan, and that's just finding out about a piece of music that is new to me and exciting is the root of everything I do, really. I mean, I think just a love of music as a listener. But then it's hard to hear something sometimes and not think, oh my goodness, you know, how does this thing relate to the music that I make? And could I do my own version of this idea or sample this in some way? And I think maybe from growing up listening to hip hop, you know, finding the samples on Wu-Tang and Tribe Called Quest records and idolizing people like Madlib, etc., I just have that impulse to be like, okay, that's a loop. The part that I've used from it is just the first few seconds looped. The other part that loops is kind of the bit that repeats, baby, I'm home, I'm home, I'm home, afterwards. Baby, I'm home, I'm home, I'm home. Baby, I'm home, I'm home, I'm home. I could immediately hear it oscillating back and forth between those two sections. I didn't know that it was going to be a Caribou track or be a track that was going to be released or used in any way like that, but I just wanted to make a quick beat out of it. In my head, it was like a hip-hop instrumental, you know? I'd kind of taken a loop from this record and done what I imagined a kind of 90s hip-hop producer would have done with it. But it wasn't clear like how that world, which I love, how that related to the music that I was making or that I've made in the past. Baby, I'm home, I'm home, I'm home. I'm just always making these kind of little loops and ideas, and then I come back and revisit them later with a bit of hindsight or a bit of perspective from time passing and think, oh, maybe that would be useful in some way, or maybe that does fit in with the other things I've been doing lately. But I just didn't know what to do with it. It sat that way for years, probably a year and a half, 2 years, just on my hard drive with a collection of all these other, you know, draft ideas that I'd been making over the course of making the record. And, you know, I was like, I keep coming back to this, but so what next? It wasn't at all clear to me. At some point I thought, well, maybe it's the like hip hop drums that are kind of preventing me from seeing it in the prism of the music that I'm making aside from that. So I kind of played my own drums over the top of it. The drum parts that I played are played really, really quietly with the microphones really, really close to them. You just get a really dry, intimate kind of drum sound, which I liked along with this. And then I'd play it for other people. I played it for example, Kieran Hebden Fortet is one of my main go-tos about, hey, would you give a listen to this thing that I've been working on? What do you think about it? He's always giving me kind of feedback about the music that I'm making, and I can reciprocate with the music that he makes. And in the credits to the song, the first time this has ever happened is Kieran Fortet is credited as an arranger on this song as well. And it was his idea, actually, having the two versions, the one with the kind of hip-hop breakbeat on it and the one with more mellow me playing a drum kit on it. And immediately I was like, oh, that's great. And he actually said, hang on a minute, like I can hear this so exactly what I want so well. Let me just chop these two versions that you've given me together. This would be easier to do than to describe. And so he sent this version back to me. When it kicks in at the beginning, it has a tougher beat. And then when I sing, it had this kind of more intimate feel.
1: She does just what she pleases. She's happy on her own.
0: I tried thinking about how to sing alongside this sample in a number of different ways. And then it was actually the serendipitous coincidence or something that, well, unfortunate in some ways, because a friend of mine had like been through a difficult kind of toxic relationship and had left that relationship and, I mean, literally gone home, but also kind of figuratively grounded herself in her sense of home and within herself and that kind of thing. So all of a sudden I was thinking about writing a song about her and about that experience. And then I just realized that this loop that had been sitting there forever kind of had exactly those connotations within the lyric of the sample. The original song, it's a kind of love song about Gloria Barnes singing in character about somebody who's coming home to the person that they love in some sense, whereas the song that I ended up writing, inspired by my friend's experience, was more about breaking away from a relationship that was toxic and finding home within yourself.
1: She's better off than she has ever been. Now she's made a peace with everything.
0: That was the first time I thought, okay, maybe I could sing in some weird sense, a duet. Which if you'd have proposed that to me before I'd started this process that, oh yeah, Dan, I think you should make a kind of hip-hop influenced track that's like a duet with a 70s soul singer, I would have been like, that's never going to work. But this kind of personal input from a friend's life and wanting to kind of honor them through telling their story was the key that unlocked bringing that together. It was easy to write the lyrics for this one because I was thinking of such a specific situation and, you know, the refrain was kind of there in place already. So when I'd sing, it would be responded to by the "Baby, I'm home" vocal part.

The thing that was missing was a kind of third section of the song, a middle eight or a bridge. It just needed something so that you move harmonically somewhere else so that it can kind of end satisfyingly going back to the loop. And I always got like, you know, a minute and a half in or wherever it is, 2 minutes, I can't remember. And I was like, I'm stuck. You know, there needs to be something here and there just isn't. There's just a hole here. And that was the real stumbling block for months and months. And I tried so many different options, none of which quite fit.

0: this one, this like version of the bridge that never was, kind of takes it to a more contemporary place. It's a kind of glossy Blade Runner sounding, but also kind of referencing R&B maybe to some degree. But it just, when I put it in the song, it was like the mood changes too much. The change from the verse and chorus to the bridge had to feel more natural, and this one felt like too much of a stretch. And then I really thought I'd landed on it. This is something that I built up playing like a piano part and the drum part, get a kind of very vintage sound to it. It fits in with a kind of soul, funk, jazz-influenced era, right? I was like, I finally cracked it. You know, this is going to be it. I'm going to finish that song. And then the next day I came back to it and I was like, I don't know if it's quite the one. It's quite, again, it takes it into a different place. The rest of the song is kind of so classic sounding that I wanted this section to have a bit more of a kind of connection to contemporary hip-hop production, but that references that era. So actually, when I was finishing this, the newest Tyler, the Creator album had come out.
1: That's Igor, which just won the Grammy for Best Rap Album.
0: And I was like listening to that and thinking, this is like treating old samples and things, but cutting them up in a way that seems really contemporary. So there was a kind of thought to do that, to have it be both new and old sounding at the same time, this specific section of the song.

that's me playing a kind of software version of a piano and then processing it so that the kind of pitch is oscillating in and out of tune. You know, if it's just the kind of really clean piano sound, oh, it seems too straight, too safe, so I'll affect it in some way, and in this case, using that kind of effect of it warbling in and out of tune a little bit. I'm always kind of trying to tread that line between something that's familiar and unfamiliar, whether it's taking a piano sound and then affecting it in a way that you haven't heard before, or taking a human voice and chopping it up so that it's kind of disembodied. I like this idea of this really loud, disembodied voice that is not quite saying anything. You hear just a syllable or a kind of beginning of a word and make a kind of sense that there's somebody there about to sing, but they are not quite singing lyrics or words, but you kind of get a sense of a human voice in there. So it sounds more like a percussion instrument than it does like a vocal instrument. And then this is a kind of classic, ubiquitous sound on contemporary hip-hop and R&B and pop music, is the kind of tuned 808 bass drum sound. I thought it'd be interesting to have it in this context of something sounding more old, but get a really gritty, rough-sounding 808 kick drum that's tuned kind of playing a bass line. You know, I played this on a keyboard, and a lot of the feel to the records I make, I think, comes from not being a person who corrects things and quantizes, meaning leaving things leeway to be a little sloppy and offbeat. That's something that I think gives the music that you make personality. You know, if you locked everything on a grid, it just sounds like

that was like the last piece of the puzzle. And then I remember actually sitting back and listening to it, and I was like, that's a song. Because you live with it so long when it's just bits and pieces of something, and it's not clear how it's going to come together. That's such a relief and so thrilling to think, yeah, I've got all the pieces to fit where they should. A lot of the songs on this album, and this one in particular, tell the stories of people close to me, the people that I love who've been through very difficult times in the last 5 years. And I want the music to kind of be a big hug and be supportive of the person that's the protagonist in these situations. This song sounds very optimistic and it sounds very positive. And getting out of this situation, this relationship for this friend of mine, was difficult, but was the best thing that could have happened. When I found the lyric, "She's better off than she has ever been," that was like a central thing, that it could have that kind of uplifting sense to it, that it should feel jubilant in some sense. But also, a lot of the time, the making of the music is like a therapeutic process to myself, starting with nothing and then having something. You know, I still enjoy that so much after, you know, more than 20 years of doing it.

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2: Is Bird Note. How long can a bird fly without once touching the earth or alighting to perch? Experts have speculated for years that some kinds of swifts spend long, continuous periods of their lives in the air. To figure out exactly what they get up to, Swiss scientists began researching alpine swifts, a large species with a wingspan of over 2 feet. The research published in 2013 involved attaching sensors to some of the swifts while they were nesting in Europe and recovering them on the bird's return from spending winter in Africa. It was already known that the swifts eat on the wing, but what about sleep? The sensors showed long periods when the swifts were gliding and not flapping their wings. But scientists aren't sure if that means the birds were asleep. Could be that, like some other animals, alpine swifts do all their sleeping during the summer breeding season and don't sleep at all during migration. As for why they stay aloft so long, while they're supreme flyers, swifts find landing complicated. They can't perch because they have very short legs. So, if they can manage it, avoiding touching down makes perfect sense. For Bird Note, I'm Michael Stein.
3: It's to the best of our knowledge. I'm Anne Strangechamps. File this under Strange But True Fact. The average American consumes about 4 pounds of corn every day. I know you're thinking, I don't eat 4 pounds of anything a day. Do you eat meat? Most of it was raised on corn. Do you eat anything that comes in a box, a can, or a bottle? Check the label for high fructose corn syrup. There's corn in toothpaste, soap, diapers, drywall, cardboard, ethanol. Americans are pretty much made of corn. And that's a big problem for the planet. Because the corn grown in the U.S. requires nitrogen-based fertilizer, a whole lot of it. And that fertilizer is doing serious damage to the environment. But in southern Mexico, indigenous farmers just might have a solution. Reporter Seth Jovag investigates.
4: About a year ago, a news story caught my ear. Something about a new kind of miracle corn.
5: New at 6, groundbreaking research could revolutionize the future of Wisconsin's farming industry.
6: Katie Crowther spoke with scientists studying corn that can actually create its own fertilizer naturally.
7: What's being done by researchers and students right here in the labs of
4: So here's the deal with this miracle corn. First of all, it's not new, at least not to the people of the Sierra Mije region of Oaxaca. Indigenous people have been growing it in the mountains there for, maybe thousands of years. Second, this is some weird-looking corn. It can grow over 16 feet tall. Up and down its stalk, it sprouts roots. They look a little like necklaces of pinkish-red fingers. These fingers exude goop. It looks like clear mucus. I like to call it corn snot. This may sound gross, but that mucus is what lets the corn pull nitrogen from the air. And that is amazing.
8: Initially, I was, to be honest, very skeptical, both excited, but mostly skeptical.
4: That's Jean-Michel Anet, a Wisconsin agronomist who's been running tests on this corn for a decade now. He was first approached by researchers from the University of California, Davis, and Mars Incorporated, the people who brought you Snickers and Twix. Scientists and farmers had long speculated that this corn was up to something special, but they needed Jean-Michel's expertise to prove exactly what.
8: Before that project, our long-term target was to be able to get about 10% of nitrogen from the air into corn. And so that was for us our dream. So, yeah.
4: You hear that? his dream corn would get 10% of its nitrogen from the air. So he had a student run some tests, and he was like, whoa.
8: That was for us our dream. So,
9: yeah. It was so high that I actually even asked the student to do it many, many times. The same fairly simple experiment, because I was thinking, maybe he just swapped a legume sample with a corn sample. It's so high. I was not expecting that at all.
4: All right, so how high? This corn gets an average of half of its nitrogen from the air, sometimes as much as 80%. Not zero, like American corn. Not 10, like they hoped. 80.
7: Toxic algae blooms.
10: Contaminated drinking water.
7: Dead pelicans.
4: If there was an FBI most wanted list for major causes of pollution, synthetic nitrogen fertilizer would be on it.
7: 9,000 square miles.
4: Dead zones in the Gulf.
7: The same area as the state of New Jersey.
4: Nitrates in well water.
11: Alarming number of contaminated wells.
4: Greenhouse gases.
7: Fertilizer is contaminated.
4: It contributes to all that.
7: 40% of pollution.
4: So imagine if we could cut the need for fertilizer by 50% or more. That'd be a huge deal. Scientists have tried for decades to figure this out. Some call it the holy grail of agriculture. Well, after their research was published last year, I asked Jean-Michel, like, is this as special as it sounds?
9: It's funny that you're asking that question, because that's probably one of the projects, if not the project, that I'm really passionate about. I was thinking recently, okay, I probably have 20 years of work in science. If I want to achieve one thing, it would be really to put that trait into the hands of growers.
4: And honestly, he thinks that's doable. In 10 years, maybe 15, maybe 20, this could happen. Okay, at this point, I'm pretty excited about this corn. And then I thought, hey, my old high school buddy lives in Oaxaca, not far from where this corn grows, in fact. I hadn't seen him in years. You know what? I should go. I could reconnect with my friend, talk to a bunch of farmers, see this friggin' crazy giant corn, and make a delightful little story for a public radio program about ancient grains. Let's do this! If only it was that simple.
12: Well, it's a very comfortable thought. Oh yeah, the people in Oaxaca, those Indians down there, they can take care of the biodiversity that brought us this commodity.
4: This is Alejandro de Avila, founding director of the Oaxaca Ethnobotanical Garden. We met in an open-aired office. You can hear the birds. Alejandro cleared off a table piled with posters touting local textiles, promoting biodiversity. He spoke intensely, both hands gently chopping home his points. While he was patient with me, I got the sense his patience in general was running thin.
12: I feel irony and sadness that people in the States should think with comfort, oh yeah, the people in Oaxaca will take care of conserving the genes that we rely on. Yeah, and the people of Oaxaca are poor. They are dirt poor, and they are being taken advantage of.
4: So much for my delightful little story.
12: How nearsighted can you be? How utterly senseless to the human drama that takes place outside of the border at this particular time in history.
4: Okay, I was starting to get his point. Why on earth would anyone expect the indigenous people of the Sierra Mije to welcome U.S. researchers and a multinational corporation with open arms and zero reservations? Here. Have our magic corn. We're happy to help and have no concerns whatsoever that you might someday put a patent on it and sell it back to us in a slightly altered version that we won't be able to afford. We're proud that you can use our corn to solve environmental problems we didn't create in the first place. Buen provecho.
12: The way this is described by the scientists in Wisconsin is, oh, this is a breed of maize that happens to have that peculiarity. Peculiarity? Bullshit. These are people growing their maize in these kinds of soil in this kind of climate. It is to them that we owe this. It is not something that happened by chance. This is something that is part of a way of life. It is the way of life of the people of. They have produced this. This is their gift. This is the result of generations of people working, knowing the plants, knowing their local environment. Nowhere is that story given credit to.
4: In other words, this story about corn, it's not just about corn. Case in point, you noticed two bleeps in what Alejandro said. The first, well, that was a swear word. The second is the name of an indigenous Mije village where the American scientists focused their research. Now, I know the name of the village. In fact, I went there. But the people who live there want the village to be anonymous. To help explain why, I turned to Aldo Gonzalez Rojas, a Zapotec farmer and activist.
13: Bueno, nuestros maíces.
14: Our corn is shared between the communities. Corn is not sold here.
4: One of Aldo's primary goals is defending the autonomy of indigenous people in this region. And in these parts, autonomy goes hand in hand with farming, with growing your own food.
13: Cuando alguien le hace falta maíz, pues va con uno de sus paisanos.
14: When someone needs corn here, he goes to one of his countrymen or to the community. In some cases, someone will lend it to him, and when he has his harvest, he returns it. The concern we have is that when universities or companies start doing this type of research, it is not to produce a benefit to humanity, but to have great profits, and to be able to do a business. In order to have great profits, they make it so this corn cannot be used by anyone other than them.
4: All right. Keep Aldo's ideals in your head. Sharing seeds, autonomy, community. Within this context, our bleeped out village in the region signed an agreement with a subsidiary of Mars Inc. The agreement apparently lays out how the village will benefit if their native corn strikes it big someday on the market. It gets the stamp of approval from the Mexican government and an international protocol. But it's also confidential. Now, let me be clear. Aldo doesn't blame the village of for this. His worries are bigger, deeper. There's a long history of indigenous people being dispossessed of land and their way of life. And he's afraid the whole situation surrounding this particular corn will just set a dangerous precedent for years to come. This is his co-worker, Gabriela Linares Sosa.
15: El tema del saqueo también del maíz por parte de instituciones.
16: The issue is the looting of corn by academic institutions or governmental bodies. I mean, maize has always been attacked in Oaxaca, including through the permissiveness of government agencies in Mexico that were supposed to be protecting it. The corn is one case, but there are other cases with other types of native crops that are also in the same situation and that are of equal importance for Mexico because they are native.
4: Okay. Deep breath. I went from hope in Wisconsin that this new science could do good in the world to people in Oaxaca who see this in the context of much older problems that have put indigenous people on the defense for centuries. As if to hammer the point home, Aldo sets an envelope in front of me. It's from the United States.
17: What am I looking at here?
18: ¿Qué estamos viendo aquí?
13: Este es el maíz Mije.
17: Oh,
13: pero lo compramos en Estados Unidos.
17: What? How did you get
18: this? They bought this one. This is supposedly the maize that comes from.
17: Who is this?
18: ¿Quiénes son esos?
13: Están en eBay.
18: Están en eBay.
17: Okay. Is that seen as a? I guess how do they feel about that?
18: Parece una pregunta tonta, pero sí. ¿Eso cómo te hace sentir?
15: Pues dile, ¿tú cómo te has sentido? Yo le digo yo.
13: Es una palabra muy mexicana. Encabronado.
4: Encabronado. Pissed off. That's how Aldo felt when he learned that seeds from his neighbors were already for sale at $1 a piece on eBay. All right, let's get back on track. I still wanted to see this dang corn. Given the politics involved, I didn't think it'd be right to go combing through random farmers' fields. So a friend of a friend talked to some people, and eventually I was summoned to a Sunday night meeting of the agrarian authorities of. After a long, windy drive through mist-covered mountains, I was in a room with four officials. There's nothing else on the agenda, just me. They wanted to know how I'd heard of them, and I told them. Then I explained what I was working on and said I was really hoping to meet some farmers and see some corn. The meeting was short. With all due respect, they said, no. They asked to make a photocopy of my driver's license for safekeeping and maybe incentive to stay out of local fields. We thanked each other for our time, and in 10 minutes, it was done. Well, this was a bummer. Come all this way to see corn snot, and nothing? But then, just walking down a street on an overcast day in a totally different town, my friend's like, hey, is that it? Okay, it's day 10 or so in Oaxaca, and I'm seeing for the first time maize with gel coming out of its aerial roots. And I'm standing next to a plot where someone's planted maybe 30 plants or so of corn. It's kind of crammed in between a garage and a construction supply store. So yeah, I got to see one. Finally. Man, I went home with my head spinning. I wish I could tell you, here's the bad guy, here's the good guy, but I can't. Yes, one expert told me this was a case of biopiracy. But UC Davis professor Alan Bennett, who led this study from the beginning, insists their work with the Mihe village was well-intentioned and something to be proud of. In Wisconsin, Jean-Michel Annet feels Mars should be applauded for funding a risky project that may lead to a major scientific discovery. Mars is no longer funding the research, by the way. And so far, no one's claiming ownership of the corn snot trait. The research is in the public domain. Matter of fact, I just saw a bunch of it a few days ago at a research plot at the University of Wisconsin. And I hope that's a good thing. I hope this isn't just another silver bullet for the environment that goes astray. Another case study in capitalism wreaking havoc on indigenous people. I suppose the test will come in 10 or 15 years, if and when corn snot goes commercial. But meanwhile, we might be missing a much bigger point. In the birthplace of corn, farmers are struggling. And as Aldo and pretty much everybody else I talked to said, that could be bad news for all of us.
13: Si nosotros vemos las estadísticas a nivel mundial, todavía más del 50% de la producción de alimentos.
14: If we see statistics globally, more than 50% of food production is still produced on a small scale. It does not depend on transnational companies to survive.
13: Eso quiere decir que hay miles o hay millones de campesinos en el.
14: That means there are thousands, millions of farmers in the world who continue to do their job to survive.
13: Y eso es muy importante porque finalmente.
14: This is very important. Because finally those farmers are the ones ensuring that future generations can count on the seeds that they are planting in this moment.
13: Las empresas no van a garantizar.
14: The companies are not going to guarantee this.
13: Por ejemplo,
14: For example, the seed vault at the end of the world in Norway isn't. It's there to take care of the seeds that may be used by companies in the future. But peasant seeds are produced year after year, and they adapt to the new climate conditions. So these are really the seeds of the future.
3: Our story about corn snot was reported by Seth Jovag from the Sierra Mije region of Oaxaca and from the University of Wisconsin. That's a story from To the Best of Our Knowledge, where curiosity is a way of life. Visit our website at ttbook.org.
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In April 1670, a ship carrying English colonists sailed up the Ashley River off the coast of Carolina in search of a location for a new settlement. They selected a spot along the river's west bank, came ashore, and christened the new colony Charlestown in honor of their king, Charles II of England. Among the settlers was Dr. Henry Woodward, who soon became an indispensable member of the young community. Woodward, a skilled physician, had also lived with the Casabo Indians on nearby St. Helena Island, where he learned their language and customs. This knowledge made him well suited to serve as interpreter and Indian agent, a role vital to the fledgling colony's survival. Even before landing in Carolina, Woodward likely knew which Indians the colony needed to befriend. Shortly after arrival, he contacted regional tribes and soon received an important invitation. In the early summer of 1670, just months after the colony's founding, Woodward journeyed inland to meet with one of the most powerful chiefs in the southeast. The emperor, as the chief was called, ruled Kofatachaqui, a 400-year-old Mississippian culture chiefdom that encompassed much of present-day South Carolina. Kofatachaqui was a well-organized society with developed agriculture, a centralized governing system that linked its villages, and a large number of well-armed warriors. Woodward's visit went well, resulting in an alliance with Kofatachaqui. Later that year, in September 1670, the emperor made an official visit to Charlestown. This friendship undoubtedly helped ensure the safety and security of the young Carolina colony. Woodward and the colonists were likely aware, through historical accounts, of previous European contact with the region's inhabitants. The first documented contact with Kofatachaqui occurred during the De Soto expedition. In 1539, conquistador Hernando de Soto led a 600-man army through the southeastern region of the present-day United States, searching for gold, plunder, and slaves. Accounts from the expedition describe the visit in detail, including a memorable meeting with the kingdom's ruler, a female chief the Spaniards called the Lady of Kofatachaqui. Although still powerful, Kofatachaqui was in decline when de Soto encountered the chiefdom in 1540. Old-world diseases introduced through contact with the previous Spanish expeditions were spreading through the native population. Before Europeans arrived, however, Kofatachaqui was likely among the most powerful and well-established Mississippian culture chiefdoms in North America. While the lady and her kingdom sound much like an Indian princess myth, the story was well documented by members of the De Soto expedition. Just outside of present-day Camden, South Carolina, as you cross the watery river on Interstate 20, look downstream and imagine the eastern shore as it appeared 500 years ago. The virgin hardwood forest that once lined the banks are long gone, and dams have greatly reduced the river's flow. But imagine, in the distance, on a bluff overlooking the broad river, a Mississippian-style city with over 500 Indian dwellings. In the center, a plaza leads to a large mound, upon which sits a temple the size of a football field. Smaller mounds with notable buildings, along with many more dwellings, occupy the surrounding countryside. According to writings from the De Soto expedition, this was Kofatachaqui at the time the conquistador and his army arrived on May 1st, 1540. The journals describe it as a town of great importance. For De Soto, it had been a long journey to reach the fabled kingdom. Nearly a year earlier, the conquistador and his army had landed near Tampa Bay on the Florida Peninsula to search for kingdoms and treasure. The expedition spent the winter in Appalachia, near present-day Tallahassee, Florida. There, they captured a boy in his teens who'd been traveling with Indian traders. The boy, whom they named Perico, told them that he was from a powerful inland empire that was ruled by a queen and was rich with treasure. Intrigued by the boy's description, De Soto was anxious to locate the kingdom. In early March 1540, with Perico as their guide, De Soto's army marched northward through what is now Georgia and eastern South Carolina.
After a difficult month-long journey through dense wilderness and seemingly endless swamps, De Soto and his men finally reached Cofetachiqui. Apparently aware of the approaching army, members of the chiefdom met the expedition at the edge of a large river, now believed to be the Wateree River, near present-day Lugoff, South Carolina. After several emissaries from Cofetachiqui crossed the river and conferred with De Soto, the queen appeared on the opposite bank. Attended by servants, she was carried on a litter draped with fine white cloth to the river's edge, then ferried across in a canoe shaded by a decorative awning. One expedition writer compared the scene to Cleopatra crossing the river Cydnus. The queen greeted De Soto wearing a finely woven white shawl, her upper body draped in pearls. After exchanging warm greetings, she removed a heavy strand of pearls and placed it around De Soto's neck as he bowed. The lady's entourage then presented the expedition with hides, blankets, meat, corn, and salt. The queen provided canoes for De Soto and his men to cross the river, and then took them to her capital at Cofetachiqui. This is thought to have been located at the Mulberry Mound site near present-day Camden, South Carolina. The Spaniards were impressed with the queen, writing, "We were very gratified and charmed, both with her discretion and with her great beauty, which she possessed in extreme perfection." They also spoke admirably of the people of Cofetachiqui. "The Indians are very clean and very polite, and more civilized than any who had been seen in the land. They walked covered down to the feet with very excellent hides, and blankets of sable, and blankets of mountain lions. All natives were shod and clothed." Expedition writers were especially impressed with the city's huge temple, describing it as a very authoritative temple on a high mound, very large and very tall and broad, all covered high and low with very excellent and beautiful mats. They also noted that the steeply pitched roof was covered in intricately arranged seashells and pearls that sparkled in the sun. The cavernous building was described as the richest and most superb of all those that our Spaniards saw in La Florida, using the Spanish name for the southeast. Another expedition member who had seen similar buildings in Mexico and Peru said the temple was among the grandest and most wonderful of all the things that he had seen in the New World. Inside the temple's two enormous doors, De Soto's chroniclers described 12 giant figures carved from wood, standing guard, six on each side, their faces carved in a fierce and bold posture. Expedition members noted that these huge wooden warriors, some 11 feet high, held elaborately carved weapons decorated with mica, copper, pearls, antlers, and shells. Life-sized carvings of previous rulers stood before raised wooden burial chambers, each painted with a portrait of the deceased. Within these chambers lay the remains of past chiefs and their families, their mummified bodies adorned with numerous strands of delicate pearls, fine cloths, and pelts. Throughout the inner temple, wooden chests were filled with loose pearls, the chroniclers describing chests filled with so many pearls that 300 horses could not have carried all of them. The queen and her people graciously housed the entire army within the city and shared their food stores with them. De Soto, however, sought more than just grain and venison. His quest was for gold and silver. Finding no precious metals in the city, he ordered his men to loot the temple, removing over 200 pounds of pearls, even stripping them from the remains of deceased ancestors. Hernando de Soto stayed in Cofetachiqui for 11 days, resting his soldiers and searching for gold in the surrounding area. He was surprised and quite relieved at the warm reception and hospitality his expedition received, especially considering the powerful chiefdom's warlike reputation. He soon discovered the reason for the subdued and friendly response. It was because Cofetachiqui was in a greatly weakened state. Expedition writings mention a recent epidemic, likely caused by disease acquired through contact with the Spanish in 1521 and 1526. The queen stated that a great pestilence had visited them the previous year, and many of her people had died. Food stores were low, and in the surrounding areas, the Spanish noted, large uninhabited towns choked with vegetation, and four long row houses full of bodies from the plague.
Finding no gold or silver in the area, De Soto decided to move his army onward in search of other kingdoms to plunder. However, to ensure a safe passage through hostile lands, the conquistador took the queen hostage, forcing her to accompany them. After a few weeks of travel, she and her servants were fortunately able to escape and likely return to the chiefdom. No further mention of the Lady of Cofetachaqui appears in historical records. Despite the looting of their temple and their queen being taken hostage, the people of Cofetachaqui were fortunate that their encounter with De Soto wasn't more severe. Perhaps due to the intelligence, charm, and canny diplomacy of their queen, the chieftain was able to avoid conflict with De Soto and his powerful army. Other tribes encountered by the expedition were not as fortunate. As De Soto's army continued their march across the southeast, they looted and burned villages and crops and killed many indigenous people. After leaving Cofetachaqui, De Soto's expedition spent the next 2 years searching the southeast in vain for a kingdom of gold to rival the Aztec and Inca empires. Finally, stranded in the swamplands along the lower Mississippi River, with his men starving and depleted, De Soto died of a fever on May 21, 1542. The chronicles from the De Soto expedition, written some 235 years before the founding of the United States, offer an extraordinarily rare glimpse into pre-Columbian America. However, according to anthropologist Charles Hudson, his march across the South caused much more devastation than Sherman's march 325 years later. Although Cofetachaqui was only looted, not sacked and burned, the chiefdom, like many other native societies, was still adversely affected. Though weakened by the Spanish intrusion and exposure to European diseases, Cofetachaqui continued to have a powerful presence in the Carolina region. By 1700, however, for reasons not fully understood, Cofetachaqui had all but vanished. In 1701, English explorer John Lawson journeyed through the watery valley and noted finding only small settlements of Congaree Indians. It is likely that the people of Cofetachaqui were assimilated into the Catawba tribe.

Early colonists in Carolina, observing local tribes gathering acorns and hunting game, likely assumed that these people had always lived a simple hunter-gatherer lifestyle in an untouched wilderness. This common perception, known as the pristine myth, promoted the idea that these were virgin lands unaffected by their indigenous inhabitants. European settlers believed that colonization and civilization would improve these supposedly untouched lands. The English colonists could not have imagined that a sophisticated and powerful chiefdom, lasting for almost 500 years, had once covered a large part of what would become the Palmetto State. The pristine myth became somewhat of a self-fulfilling prophecy. Well before large numbers of European settlers arrived, aspects of their culture, religion, and especially their diseases preceded them. Encounters with early European settlers weakened indigenous societies, greatly reducing populations in many regions. Consequently, once grand chiefdoms dissolved into scattered tribes living in small villages. The large mound settlements were abandoned, and nature soon reclaimed the land. Within a few generations, the people who had lived in the region for centuries reverted to the basic lifestyle of their distant ancestors. We tend to recognize and celebrate our own tribes, but it's worth remembering that our shared human history on this land that we briefly inhabit may be deeper than we realize.

0: This is Grace Wenner from Susan B. Anthony Middle School. I see a lot of bullying. I think that the worst kind of bullying is verbal bullying because it sticks with you in your head and in your heart. See, if someone pinches you, it's going to hurt, but it will heal fast, but your heart won't. In our humanities class, we are making poems about different groups of people like popular, nerds, outsiders, and emos. So people can read them and understand how people are and be like, oh, I never realized that they felt that way. From Susan B. Anthony Middle School, this is Grace Wenner, and that's What's Real.
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2: My name's Christina Lam, and I'm living at Confucius Plaza. I remember when I went to work at East Broadway, the factory, the garment factory. And you can count how many people on the street, less than 10. Because everybody working inside the factory, nobody on the street. Canal Street, only half of it open. The other, the lower part of Canal Street, deserted place. When I came here, my mother-in-law was still alive. I stayed with my mother-in-law, and I watched her how to cook. So I learned from her. I have to cook at least one veggies, one soup, one meat, and a soup. So, 4 dishes every day. I cook almost every time the same way, with black beans, garlic, ginger, and tomatoes. Almost all the vegetables we could not find here. We can only find cabbage, tomato, carrots, something like that. We have many Chinese vegetables like bok choy, the Chinese spinach, we could not find here. A different way of eating. Here, most people eat meat the most. They eat a little bit of rice, afraid they will get fat. But in Hong Kong, most people eat 2 or 3 bowls of rice and a little bit of meat, veggies. I was scared because people eat a lot of meat. In Hong Kong, our chicken is much tinier, and we cut up to small pieces. But here, they cut big pieces. So when I see it, I don't want to eat it. I told my mother-in-law to put it away. I'm afraid.
3: Christina Lam, age 68, of Manhattan's Chinatown. Her story is part of the series Forgotten Foods of NYC, produced by Ann Noyes-Saini.

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0: This is what the monks of the monastery of Saints Augustine and Seraphim Sarov sound like on a typical Sunday morning. And this is what they sound like the rest of the week. The song is O Kosmos Alazi off the latest CD from the band called Eleftheri. In English, they're known as the Free Monks. To their Greek fans, they're the Paparoukades, or Rocking Fathers. O Kosmos Alazi means the world is changing. That's also the name of the album, and it's the reason the Free Monks are in the rock and roll business in the first place, to warn young people about the dangers coming from outside. Every year, about 400 teenagers spend part of their summers at the Free Monks Monastery, perched high on a hill with spectacular views of the Gulf of Corinth. The camps are just a small part of the monks' master plan to deliver their message to Orthodox teens.
1: We will go and find, as the gospel said, the sheep which has run away. And the gospel says that there are 100 sheep, 99 of them are in the church and one has run away. But in our days, things have changed, and one is in the church and the 99 have run away.
0: Father Christodoulos met the monks in Australia when he was a teenager and moved to the monastery at the age of 18. He's 25 now. Like all 13 of the monks here, he wears a beard, a ponytail, and a simple black robe. He says the Orthodox Church has gotten lazy when it comes to reaching out to youth. The monks here are anything but. They publish 2 magazines. They put out pop albums and music videos and daily call-in shows on radio and TV. Sometimes they show up unannounced at clubs and bars.
1: A lot of young people are afraid of walking up to a priest. They see him as somebody who's higher. So by going to cafes, to bars, that changes inside them. And it makes them feel that the monk or the priest who goes there is one of them.
0: Church leaders were a little suspicious when the Free Monks burst on the scene with a hit record in 2000, but lately they've been more receptive. It could be because of the spin the monks are putting on the very idea of orthodoxy.
1: The Orthodox Church is the Church of Freedom. Somebody might think, look, how is it the Church of Freedom when there are restrictions? It's the Church of Freedom because you follow those restrictions by your own free will.

0: Freedom comes up again and again in the Free Monk songs. This one's called The Little Chip. It's about a device that's implanted in people's brains to track their movements and control their thoughts. It's a metaphor for Western culture, the melting pot, the new world order. The monks say the entire country is in danger.
1: Those who were enforcing the New World Order are trying to eliminate the characteristics of different nations, hoping to create one nation, one way of thinking, one monetary policy, one way of eating, that way destroying the characteristics of all of these nations. Through our songs, we try to pass through that message that, look, you are Greek, you have a history which has been for thousands of years, don't let somebody come along and erase that for you.
0: That line of thinking makes some Greeks nervous. Lina Molokotos-Liederman is a sociologist who has studied the free monks.
2: When there's this equation made between Greek nationality, Greek identity, and orthodoxy, what happens to the rest? Especially nowadays when Greece is becoming a place of immigration, when you're going to have more and more nationalities, eventually the immigrant families will become Greek nationals. How will these Greeks that are not Orthodox be integrated?
0: The free monks say their message is universal, not just for Greek Orthodox, although they also say that Orthodoxy is the only way. To reach a broader audience, they've written two songs in English. This one's called Freedom Lies in Heaven.

Some of the Free Monks critics say they represent the most intolerant side of Greek society, that they're nationalistic and paranoid. The monks shrug that off. They say the threats are real, and if you want to fight back the beast, you need to learn to play its instruments.

0: It doesn't matter how long you've lived in a place. At some point, you're going to get turned around. You're going to think you're going one way and you're actually going another. This happened to me just the other day. After decades in New York City, I got out of the subway. I walked an entire block across town before I realized I was going the wrong way. Granted, it wasn't a block that I knew well, but I was pretty sure I knew where I was going. I mean, I didn't take out my phone to check. Once I reoriented, sure, I was able to turn around and get to my destination eventually. If I have any sense of direction, and I have a little, I think, where did it go? Welcome to the Quanta Podcast, where we explore the frontiers of fundamental science and math. I'm Samir Patel, editor-in-chief of Quanta Magazine. There are still a ton of mysteries about the human brain, but neuroscientists are always making progress in understanding them. So what is possibly firing or not firing when you're commuting to work on a familiar path, when you're taking a road trip, when you're navigating a new city for the first time? This was all the subject of a recent story on Quanta by our biology staff writer Yasmin Saplakolu called How Animals Build a Sense of Direction. And she's here with us to talk about it. Welcome back to the show, Yasmin.
1: Thanks for having me.
0: So Yasmin, what's the big idea?
1: The big idea is that animals have a sense of direction and know how to navigate their environments. But this has mostly been studied in lab environments. So how do they do it out in the wild where they're actually living?
0: Which applies to us, right? We're all animals. So how's your sense of direction?
1: Oh, my sense of direction is horrible.
0: What do you mean?
1: I always think that it's getting better, and maybe it is getting better. So I'll tell you a little story that exemplifies this. Last year it was, my mom was visiting the city and we went to the Met together. And I was, the Met is
0: a confusing place, spatially.
1: Extremely confusing. Yeah. There's so many rooms and you don't really know how to get out. The exits are all over the place. And I was like, Mom, I've been living in the city for a long time now. And I think my sense of direction is actually getting better. And hers is actually really bad too. So we kind of are both in this boat. But I was like, let me show you how to get out of here. So then we started from, I can't even remember what wing it was. And I was like, I know exactly where to go to leave this place. And then we walked for, I kid you not, like 7 minutes, and then ended up in the same spot that we started.
0: Which is a common experience, even for people who are accustomed to navigating the Met. It's a really big museum.
1: It is wild, yeah.
0: Okay. So you don't have a great sense of direction, but maybe you can help us define what that actually means. So when we talk about sense of direction in this context, what do we mean? What does sense of direction mean to you?
1: Right. Sense of direction is a part of navigation. We both need to know where we're at in our environment, but we also need to know which direction we're going. So if I'm walking uptown, I need to be able to maybe differentiate that I'm going toward the Empire State Building from that I'm going down toward the World Trade Center. So sense of direction is one component about how we and other animals navigate the world.
0: You know, we mentioned animals, and often it comes up in the context of like migration. So whales and turtles and birds. But this kind of navigation is different than a salmon returning to its spawning ground, to a bird traveling thousands of miles to its winter feeding grounds or whatever it is. This is a little more localized.
1: Animals all have variations of sense of direction and different mechanisms for it. But the thing that we're talking about here that we can get into are head direction cells, which we think that it might actually exist in a lot of different types of animals, including birds, and how they operate can be slightly different.
0: So we're getting into this idea of cells. And there is a little bit, I guess, of a history of neuroscience, people and animals, of determining how sense of direction operates in our brain. So can you take us back a little bit to sort of the beginning of when we start to understand the neurological basis of direction, of navigation?
1: Yes. So neuroscientists have been interested in navigation for decades now, and studies have led to some big discoveries. So in the early 1970s, one of the most famous ones, John O'Keefe, a neuroscientist at the University College London, he discovered place cells. And that's something that we hear a lot in the neuroscience field. They are the cells that fire based on specific locations. So if a rodent goes to a part of its little maze, there are certain cells that will fire. And then if the rodent goes to another part of its cage, a different set of cells will fire.
0: Right. So there's a group of cells in my brain right now that is firing for the podcast studio, same as yours, that are going off right now. And when we go back out into the office, different ones are going to fire that are associated with specific places.
1: Right. And then a few decades after that, there was another famous discovery. May Britt Moser and Edvard Moser of the Norwegian University of Science and Technology, they found something called grid cells, which is a little bit more complex. And they are cells that kind of create a coordinate system for the brain. They fire in hexagonal grids. So if the rodent will hit one of the points of the hexagon, neurons in all six points will fire. So then it creates this more complex coordinate system. And the discovery of place cells and grid cells together actually led to a Nobel Prize for the scientists who worked on them.
0: Right. So we have a sense of specific locations. We have a sense of a grid, like a grid overlaid on a map, right? We can imagine that there is a sense of how different places are connected to each other. But there's an element missing, right, from how we get from that to navigation,

0: So if it happens to be facing northeast, there's a certain set of cells that will fire. But if the animal turns in the opposite direction, then another set of cells will fire. They call it the ring attractor network, and it's filled with head direction cells. When you see it in papers and whatever, they usually represent it as a ring, but it's not actually a ring. It's just a network of cells. Actually, weirdly enough, though, in fruit flies, they found that it was in this ring shape.
1: The literal ring of cells.
0: A literal ring of cells. Okay.
1: But when I got out of the subway the other day and I was going in the wrong direction, I thought I was traveling east, I was traveling west. I don't have an absolute sense of direction, right? So you said it'll fire when we face northeast, for example, but we don't always know which direction northeast is. So it's not like a magnetic compass in that sense. Can you explain a little bit about how that ring attractor connects with the compass points as we know them?
0: Yes. So it's not that we know where northeast is. I have no idea sitting in this room where northeast is.
1: Yeah.
0: But you're right, these cells do have to anchor on something in our environment to be able to give us a sense of direction. So that's where this study comes in. And all of the research on head direction cells so far has looked into various hypotheses for what these cells might be anchoring to. And scientists think that it's landmarks. And this has been shown in the lab, and in the new study, this is now shown on an island.
1: Okay. So when we say landmarks, that means that when I saw the street sign and realized I was going in the wrong direction, then my ring attractor network was able to reorient so that I knew which direction was which, roughly speaking.
0: Exactly. And just as a disclaimer here, the head direction cells hasn't been discovered in humans. We think they exist in humans, but it's not been fully proven yet.
1: But we know they exist in some of our lab animals, mice and fruit flies.
0: We know they exist in rodents and fruit flies and bats and some others.
1: So we don't know if humans have head direction cells. We suspect that they do. It would make a lot of sense for us to have that because we're able to navigate our environments and we have place cells and we have grid cells. How do we know about the head direction cells in lab animals, for example? Like, when were these discovered?
0: Head direction cells were discovered in the 80s by Jim Rank, a neuroscientist at the State University of New York Downstate in Brooklyn. It was actually an accidental discovery. He wasn't looking for anything like that. He was looking at place cells and what happens when information from place cells leaves the hippocampus, which is the area that they're typically found. And that's when he discovered these cells that were not firing based on where the animal was in its environment, but they were firing based on where the animal was facing. So then after that, neuroscientists have done a lot of work trying to characterize these cells and figure out what they were anchoring to and how they were working really as a compass. But the problem is that a lot of these studies have only been done in confined lab environments. Mm-hmm, so they're small. There's not much going on in them. If you think about a regular environment, there's so much going on around us all the time. There's landmarks, but like when we're navigating the streets, you know, you have to avoid so many things and you have to be able to walk in certain directions without bumping into people and without falling into a puddle and be able to turn at the correct points and look out for a cyclist. It's just a lot. In the lab, you don't really have that kind of complex environment to be able to study how these cells work out in the wild.
1: So I know that from your story that this new work is really about making that bridge from, like, how do we see how head direction cells actually work in the world? So who did this work and what were kind of the steps they took to extend our understanding of head direction cells from the lab to the world at large?
0: This work was led by Nachum Ulanovsky, who is a neuroscientist at the Weizmann Institute of Science in Israel. And he's been working on this for a while now. And he has done a bunch of lab studies on this. This has been his dream to be able to move out to more complex environments. And his first step to doing that was a few years ago, him and his team built this like tunnel system at the Weizmann Institute where they had bats navigate kind of a bigger environment than what you would find in the lab. But then even that to him didn't feel like enough. He was hoping for an outside environment where he could study navigational cells. So he had this idea of

0: finding an island to be able to do that.
1: Yes, like a natural laboratory. Islands are often used in that capacity.
0: Islands are confined to a point, so it's not a crazy place where they wouldn't be able to find the bats again. And the island that they found, called Latham Island, is uninhabited. It's pretty barren. There's not too many variables, but still, it's a natural environment and a place where they were able to test this out in the wild for the first time.
1: So we have bats. Presumably, there's some mechanism that records data from their brains. And then that data can then be mapped onto where the bats flew around on the island. Does that sound right?
0: Yes. So they implanted microwires into the brains of Egyptian fruit bats to record neural activity. And the wires were connected to a data logger, which stored the data. And basically, they brought the bats to this island and had them fly while they were recording neural data and also recording their locations. At the end of every night, they would recapture the bats to download the data to figure out the activity of what the head direction cells were doing. I should also say that this was a new environment for the bats. This was also interesting from that angle in that the bats were learning to navigate a brand new environment.
1: Right, right. So we could see how the head direction cells could orient to a new space.
0: Exactly.
1: Right, okay.
0: So on the first couple of nights, as the bats were exploring, their head direction cells fired crudely, but they did start to fire for, like, very specific directions, but they were still kind of, like, off a little bit. I hesitate to use south and north and west and east because it's not magnetic, but
1: right. Just
0: imagining a set of cells firing north, they would maybe fire north a little bit, but then, like, slightly fire a little bit to the left side of north, to the right side of north.
1: Yeah, it's almost less that it's firing to north, but that it's firing toward a certain part of the island, right?
0: Exactly.
1: That happens to be in the north, but it's in that direction.
0: Yeah. And then they found, you know, after a couple of days, the cells really anchored onto these specific directions. And this was cool to see because in the lab studies, there were two contrasting hypotheses for these cells. One of them was called the global compass hypothesis, and the other was called the mosaic hypothesis. And the idea, or what scientists are trying to figure out, is that whether these head direction cells, no matter where the bat is on the island, whether the same subset will fire for the same direction. And if it does, then that would be the global compass hypothesis. And if it doesn't, that might be the mosaic. The mosaic would be like if I am facing you right now and a certain subset of my head direction cells are firing, but then I leave this room and I face you again in that same direction, but outside, mm-hmm. but then another subset of head direction cells might fire for
1: that. Right. The idea being that once our brain internally maps our environment, a space, is it always firing the same group of cells for what corresponds to one of the cardinal directions, to northeast or whatever it is? Or are the cells reorienting when we move between environments and they're not necessarily firing for the same direction every time?
0: Right, exactly.
1: Okay, so what did they find on the island with the bats?
0: On the island with the bats, they found that the cells were really faithful to their directions. So they found evidence for this global hypothesis. And you know, it was pretty strong because the bats couldn't see every part of the island from where they were flying. So it wasn't like they could have a single orientation and then the internal map would know exactly where they were. It was like the bat was in different environments, as if I had walked out of this room and couldn't see you anymore. And the cells continued to fire in the same directions as they were, no matter where the bat was on the island. It was also really clear when they were studying these bats that the cells weren't anchoring to celestial cues. That's something that they looked at because the cells weren't changing their directions based on where the stars were in the sky or where the moon was.
1: So the landmarks were down
0: yeah,
1: on
0: landmarks
1: the island,
0: were, yeah.
1: not in the sky.
0: So like landmarks you could think of like the coastline or like the tents that the researchers had set up. That's what they think the bats were anchoring to because it wasn't celestial cues and it wasn't magnetism.
1: Right. And they really found that the landmarks formed a continuous map of the island that was then mapped directly to that ring attractor network so that the bats had a continuous sense of which direction they were traveling in.
0: Right, exactly. But this was still a confined space. It was still an island. So it's unclear whether this would hold true if it was a larger area or, say, if the bats were then taken somewhere else in the world.
1: As you said before, we don't know that humans have head direction cells. We don't know that we have ring attractor networks like these lab animals do. But there's a really good reason to think that our brains operate in a really similar fashion. And we do definitely have a quote-unquote sense of direction, like
0: exactly.
1: a lot of other creatures do. So what this is saying to us is that as we go into, say, a new environment, we walk into an office or we walk out of the subway in New York City in an unfamiliar place, what we're doing is we're writing neurons for the place that we're in, right? These place neurons that fire when we're in a specific location. Our brain is setting up a grid that covers that space so that we understand spatially how things within it are connected. And then, and this is where this comes in, right? We're finding landmarks that our brain is then able to connect with our sense of direction so that this particular group will fire when we're facing in a direction that our brain corresponds with, whatever, north, northeast. We're scanning this environment, we're establishing these landmarks and building this mental map of our space that's sophisticated enough so that when I walk a block away and the landmarks aren't there anymore, I still have a sense of which way is north.
0: Exactly. And there's still a lot of open questions on this. The biggest one being that we still need to prove this exists in humans or something similar to it exists in humans.
1: Yeah, and then where all that like inbuilt flexibility and anticipation comes from.
0: Right. There's also individual differences. We were talking about at the beginning of this, how is your sense of direction? Like there's some people who are so good at finding their way and then others who are just not. So like where does that variability come from?
1: Absolutely. And I have to believe that it's different for us now than it was for people who, for whom the direction you're walking is like life or death, right?
0: Totally.
1: So throughout human history, you're more in touch with where the sun is at any given time or the stars at night. So I think that there's obviously our own sense of direction and the way that we navigate the world is changing. I think it's changing now that we have phones in our pockets that have these maps in them. I know that I've pulled out my phone and not been facing the direction my phone is telling me that I am and convinced the phone is wrong. Turns out I'm wrong. Sometimes the phone's wrong. It's very strange.
0: Oh, yeah. Especially in a big city like New York. I always see people, including me, who hold the Google Maps and try to kind of move around, first turning left and then turning right and trying to reorient themselves, really.
1: Yeah.
0: And this is even if you're not using Google Maps, it's just telling that if you get out of a subway station that you don't know, then you're pretty much lost until you can learn those landmarks around you. So then you can anchor the system to it. And
1: right.
0: then the next time you do it, it becomes a lot more familiar and you have the correct directions that you should be walking in.
1: Yeah, it's getting our internal map to kind of snap into focus with the landmarks that we see around us, which is really cool. I love these stories that give some insight into the way that our brains are working all the time in ways that we don't necessarily notice. Well, thanks for explaining this to us, Yasmin, and thanks for coming on the show.
0: Thanks for having me.
1: Yasmin, before we let you go, we always like to get a recommendation from our guests. What's exciting your imagination this week?
0: Sure. I recently read a piece in The New Yorker by Margaret Talbot that discussed a new book called Island at the Edge of the World, The Forgotten History of Easter Island. And it's by Mike Pitts. And it's sort of a retelling of the history of Rapa Nui, which is the Polynesian name for the island. And it kind of knocks down these mythical and incorrect tellings that have pervaded the history of that island and the people that live there. And this is a new telling. And the book review in The New Yorker did a really good job explaining what the story was, so I'm very excited to go back and actually read the book.
1: Easter Island was always held up as this classic case of ecocide, where the natives had deforested their island to build their giant statues, but as always, that story is much more complicated. So we will check that out. Thanks.
0: Sure.
1: Also on Quanta this week, you can read the next in our new series of essays, this one by science writer Phil Ball, about the meaning of quantum mechanics. and another story about these special conditions that can make electrons flow like water. We're going to leave you today with a sound that was likely familiar to the scientists who were on Latham Island, the vocalizations of Egyptian fruit bats. These were recorded as part of a 2016 study from Tel Aviv University.

0: 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We'd love to hear from you. 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I'm Quanta's editor-in-chief, Samir Patel. 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The production team is Ali Budner, Deborah J. Balthazar, Genevieve Sponsler, and Tommy Bazarian. 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
1: Here we are. 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

0: My name is Michelle Thaler, and I'm an astrophysicist at NASA. I remember the first time I actually came into contact with a real meteorite, and I think it was in the Field Museum in Chicago. The meteorite was this big lump of metal, and there were holes in it. It was a very irregular surface, and you could actually get your little fingers down into the holes. It still smelled kind of metallic, and it had that wonderful rough texture. And it was one of the few things in the museum you could touch, because quite honestly, nothing else is going to hurt these things. They're so solid. The description of this chunk of metal said that it had come from the asteroid belt, which was this place between the planets Mars and Jupiter. And I remember patting this cold metal body and thinking, this used to be in space. And somehow it's ended up here in Chicago, and I'm this little kid patting it with my hand. That journey is something that I could never really forget. Those big chunks of metal in the Field Museum seemed sort of eerie and dramatic, but honestly kind of dead. You know, there was just chunks of metal. It was probably in college that I learned that some meteorites are very carbon-rich, the sort of stuff that our chemistry is made of. We call organic molecules, which means they're based on carbon. And organic doesn't necessarily imply that there's life, but it means you have the right sort of building blocks. And some of these carbon-rich meteorites actually have more organic compounds than are used in my body. And this was one of the things that really got us thinking, where did these molecules that make us up come from? You know, is it possible that the organics here on Earth right now, the things responsible for all life, may have come from space originally? And you know, some of the building blocks of life, like the basis of our DNA, like adenine and glycine is one of the parts of our proteins, these things have been found in meteorites. We know this. You know, I think about Crosby, Stills, and Nash when they were singing, you know, we are stardust, we are golden, we are billion-year-old carbon. They were actually really onto something.
1: We are stardust, we are golden, we are billion-year-old carbon, and we
0: So what we're still trying to figure out is how to prove this really direct connection between meteorites and us. And what, if anything, do meteorites say about life on Earth and the origin of life? And might they even have keys for unlocking the mysteries of extraterrestrial life? To find some answers, I visited Danny Glavin at the Astrobiological Analytical Lab at NASA's Goddard Space Flight Center. This is one of the places I actually come when I need to cheer myself up a little bit about science, because so much of science is sitting in front of a computer screen, and like, it just doesn't seem right. But in here, they've got vials and tubes, and they sometimes wear lab coats. It's pretty amazing. Hey, Danny.
2: Hey, Michelle.
0: So nice to see you here today. Thank you so much
2: for letting me
0: come in.
2: Yeah, I appreciate the opportunity.
0: You know, I love coming down here. You guys have a room full of the most incredible mad scientist looking equipment over here. it just makes me smile.
2: Yeah, we get that a lot. Yeah, I mean, for me, this is my playground. I mean, we're getting rocks, you know, that fall on the Earth from space. Some of these rocks are older than the age of the Earth.
0: Yeah.
2: You know, real extraterrestrial samples, and we get to play around with them, you know, like rocks in our backyard here.
0: I often describe you guys as sort of superheroes of chemistry. I mean, I really think of you this way, because some of the work that you people have done in the past, they involve things like a bit of a comet's tail, you know, which blows my mind, right? There was a probe that flew through a comet's tail.
2: Oh, yeah.
0: There were particles that were scooped up by this aerogel, actually sort of, you know, impacted and stuck in this aerogel. And then you guys were able to prove that some of these organic molecules, things like the building blocks of our proteins, an amino acid, for example, really were extraterrestrial, and you could prove that.
2: Yeah, I mean, that was really a triumph of the analytical instrumentation and the people. You know, I mean, we had such a small amount of samples, less than a milligram, very tiny. You can't even see these particles. And we were able to extract an amino acid from those particles and prove for the first time that comets have the building blocks of life.
0: That doesn't mean, when you say you found an organic compound in a comet, for example, you're not saying you found life. But the cool thing is, our type of life is built out of these sort of molecules.
2: That's right. I mean, you have these basic gases that you see in space and comets, carbon dioxide, methane, ammonia, but we don't really consider those to be anything biological. You need something more complex. What's really cool about these comets is they're actually chemical factories. It's just amazing to me. When I think about it, you know, these building blocks are being formed in space before the Earth even formed. It's kind of a crazy, crazy thought.
0: You know, we're often taught how complex and precious life is, and of course it is, but it's amazing to think that the universe has far more rich organic chemistry going on than what happens in our bodies, that we're actually just a subset of the organic chemistry going on in space.
2: So this is the ironic thing, right? Everybody thinks life has got to be so complicated and complex, and it is at some level, right? When you talk about proteins and DNA, you know, there's a complexity there that we don't find DNA and proteins in rocks. But when you look at the basic chemicals that go into forming that, it's actually very simple. It's a set of 20 amino acids. It's five bases in our genetic code.
0: Yeah.
2: That's it.
0: You know, but this really is an incredible chance to understand where we came from.
2: We go to these objects, these asteroids, because they've recorded the story of the early solar system, okay? The oldest rocks in the solar system. And we can learn about the Earth, frankly, you know, the evolution of the Earth. I mean, we're learning about how the Earth evolved, why life started here. The answer, I think, is probably in these extraterrestrial materials.
0: It's a pretty incredible idea for a lot of people in not just our culture, but many cultures, to think of the fact that we are basically complicated rocks. And one of the things that always kind of gives me shivers when I hold this little meteorite in my hand is we mentioned that there are organic compounds, there are amino acids, and there are even bases, you said, the things that our DNA is, nucleobases, that our biology does not use. And the amazing thing is we may be holding in our hand right now a sample of something that alien life might use.
2: These are big questions. How did life start? Is there life elsewhere? You know you're going to get there. Okay, it may take time. It may take 3 years, 4 years, 10 years, I don't know. But you know you're going to get there. And the questions we're trying to answer are, frankly, worthy of that effort.
0: So Danny's optimistic that we're actually going to find some answers. And frankly, so am I. That's not just wishful thinking. For the first time, we have incredible amounts of data coming back from places like Mars and also Titan. Now, Titan is a really amazing place. It's a giant moon of Saturn. And in fact, Titan's not all that much smaller than the planet Mars. It's a big place, it has a thick atmosphere. And it's the only other place we know where it's actually raining right now, besides the Earth. I mean, this is the only place we know there's rain, here in Titan. Titan has really been intriguing for a long time because it has all the right ingredients for life. It's literally raining carbon material. You know, organic stuff is falling out of the sky. And underneath the ground on Titan, we actually think there may be vast reservoirs of liquid water. So you've got organics and you've got water, but everything is very, very cold. It's kind of in this deep freeze. And things that are cold, the chemical reactions go slower. So it's sort of like the early Earth, but in a cryogenic freeze. So the question is, in conditions that are that different from Earth, does life take hold in a different way? What would life be like in that sort of environment?
3: 3, 2, 1, and liftoff of the Cassini spacecraft on a billion-mile trek to Saturn.
0: In 2005, the Europeans actually landed this wonderful little spacecraft called the Huygens probe. It was part of NASA's larger Cassini mission to Saturn. And this was amazing. It actually parachuted through the atmosphere of Titan. And it was measuring things like the content of the gases in the atmosphere as it went down through the clouds. And there was something kind of interesting. At the very surface, kind of right before it landed, the gases were out of balance. Two very interesting ones, hydrogen and acetylene. And this is one of the ways that scientists use to search for life when you can't just land and scoop up soil and put it under a microscope. You have to look for things being out of balance. Something is either breathing a gas in or it's breathing something out. That's how you find life very, very far away when you don't have the luxury of all the laboratories. When you think about the whole idea of life being an example of imbalance, that chemically it changes its environment, all you need to look to is yourself, really, because right now you are breathing out carbon dioxide, and you're breathing in oxygen. If you don't do that, you die. And this actually creates an imbalance in our atmosphere. Now, finding a chemical imbalance on another planet is not a proof of life, but let's say it's true. Let's say there really is life out there, even in our own solar system. Does this change the way people think about our position as human beings, about our place in the universe? Now, people have a lot of different perspectives on this, and I got a chance to sit down with Brother Guy Consolmagno at the Vatican Observatory. Brother Guy is a Jesuit, and he's also a planetary scientist, and he's their expert on meteorites. And he also has an asteroid named after him, which I think is pretty cool. Brother Guy is an amazing spokesperson and scientist, and he's really become the go-to guy for questions about religion and extraterrestrial life. When I think about finding life, one of these days we're going to analyze some sample. It's probably going to be very indirect. I mean, my guess is we'll see something maybe on Mars someday where we can actually prove that there's nothing alive there now, but there used to be. Something was biologically processed. I think that will most likely be the first time we see life or evidence of it. And, you know, honestly, as a scientist, I had never actually given much thought. It's a scientific fact. It doesn't really have much bearing to philosophy or theology to me. So how do you interpret that?
4: Well, I'll tell you the story. Remember about 20 years ago, the Mars meteorite, Allen Hills 84001, was right. analyzed, and there was a big brouhaha because they published a paper in Science with evidence of possible fossil life exactly like that. And I got a phone call. I was visiting friends, and my friend's wife hands me the phone saying it's a reporter named Woodward. And he says, so what's the religious significance of finding life on Mars? And I said, none that I can see. You know, either it's there or it's not. What's the deal? And he goes, yeah, but I've got two columns to fill by Friday. So we came up with some, I think I found up saying, finding life on another planet would be an indication of God's creative power, which means absolutely nothing, of course. It sounds great, has no content to it at all. And that's what they ran with. Because the fact is, if you believe that God created the universe, you can then look at the universe as a beautiful way of God expressing himself. And that means you better listen to the universe.
0: In your experience, are people actually less willing to accept this idea that there's life on other worlds?
4: Not at all. The fascinating thing is you can look not just current times. There's a fellow named Ted Peters at the Center for Theology and the Natural Sciences at Berkeley did a survey about 5 years ago showing that 90% of every religion said they would be comfortable with discovering extraterrestrials. The idea that we're alone, that human beings are the only creation, is not a religious idea. It comes from the Enlightenment. It comes from the humanists, basically, the people who thought that humanity was the center of the universe. Because in the Middle Ages, people were happy with the idea of angels and demons and the powers that moved the planets and planetary intelligences and all sorts of things that we would call bizarre today, but are certainly intelligences other than human intelligence.
0: So it's going to happen someday that we're going to have that evidence of life. The chances are, I hope, in both of our lifetime, we will have something. Maybe indirect evidence, maybe some little microbe. What's going to happen that next day?
4: It will be a 5 days wonder. And then the latest pop star divorce will push it off the news, or the latest crisis in some distant country that no one's ever heard of before. And part of the reason why, I don't think this is necessarily a bad thing. I think it's because the human race is already used to the idea. But by the time we find life, it will be like when we found the first planets around other stars. To the scientists, this was one of the most wonderful things that happened. We now have a way of testing our theories about what should planets be like. To the general public, it was, what? You didn't know that already? I thought for sure there would be planets. Well, of course, we all thought for sure there would be planets. It was a relief to find them. We all think for sure there's going to be life in other places in the universe, but it will be an incredible relief to finally find it.
0: It's funny you use the word relief, because I feel that same way. You know, there's going to be champagne, there's going to be looking up in the sky, and in some way that I can't really define, feeling that something is better today, that we know that we're not the only life out there.
4: There is something about life that has a value above and beyond the interesting science, immediate science that comes out of it, though the science is fascinating and interesting. And this goes back to relating to why do we do the science? Why is it that Mars gets lots of money for exploration? Because there's the chance of finding life there. Because there is an emotional side to what we do. As scientists, we're human beings. We're not just clever computers. We do things for reasons of the heart.
0: I wonder if we're actually kind of born lonely, because it seems like humanity from the beginning, from thousands of years ago, we've been wondering, could there be life somewhere outside the Earth? And of course, the thing that makes loneliness a little bit more bearable is the idea of connection. And this is what the study of these meteorites is giving us. You know, I realize that in my body, there are these compounds that came from space. And that may be responsible for life getting started here on Earth. going back to that big meteorite in the Field Museum, that big lump of iron, well, I actually have iron in my blood. It's actually why my blood is red, is because of iron. So that wasn't something that was a disconnected and distant part of the universe. That's a part of me. That's one of the reasons I'm walking around and talking today. So this whole story, the story of the origin of life and the origin of Earth, it allows you to look up at the night sky and see the stars shining there and say, that's my family. That's my connection to the universe.

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1: This is Bird Note. How long can a bird fly without once touching the earth or alighting to perch? Experts have speculated for years that some kinds of swifts spend long, continuous periods of their lives in the air. To figure out exactly what they get up to, Swiss scientists began researching alpine swifts, a large species with a wingspan of over 2 feet. The research published in 2013 involved attaching sensors to some of the swifts while they were nesting in Europe and recovering them on the bird's return from spending winter in Africa. It was already known that the swifts eat on the wing, but what about sleep? The sensors showed long periods when the swifts were gliding and not flapping their wings. But scientists aren't sure if that means the birds were asleep. Could be that, like some other animals, alpine swifts do all their sleeping during the summer breeding season and don't sleep at all during migration. As for why they stay aloft so long, while they're supreme flyers, swifts find landing complicated. They can't perch because they have very short legs. So, if they can manage it, avoiding touching down makes perfect sense. For Bird Note, I'm Michael Stein.
2: Welcome to The Mudroom, a joint commentary series of Rumblestrip Vermont and The Dooryard. On the week before Christmas, we bring you Buy Nothing Day by Jessamyn West. Welcome.
3: There's only one holiday I actively celebrate this time of year, and that's Buy Nothing Day. It happens in November, the day after Thanksgiving. It's sort of a made-up holiday. Adbusters and Wired made it into an international thing back in 1992, but it never got the traction of some of the other recent holidays that I consider to be made up, like Administrative Professionals Day, for example. But to be fair, that has been around since 1952. And it's probably because you can't really shop for it. I'm not religious. I grew up in a small town about the size of Randolph, Vermont, where I live now. And we had a Christmas tree at home, but never went to church. People around here get really Christmassy, which is actually usually fun to be around, but it doesn't resonate with me personally in a big way as a holiday. So here's what I do for Buy Nothing Day. For the entire day, I don't buy anything, and I go for a walk outside. That's it. And I do it every year. I got the idea for the walk outside part of it from Bill McKibben's first book, The Age of Missing Information, which he wrote in 1992. You probably know McKibben. He's the guy behind 350.org. He's an earnest, sensible Vermonter from Ripton concerned about climate change and other things that are maybe ruining the world. This was back in the earlier days of cable television and the endless ruminating on what would actually be on those 500 channels we were promised. McKibben found the city that had the most cable channels, Fairfax, Virginia, and recorded 24 hours of its programming. And then he watched all of them over a period of about 6 months, 2,000 hours of television. And then he spent 24 hours in the Adirondacks just thinking about things. And he wrote a book comparing the experiences. What sets wilderness apart in the modern day, he said, is not that it's dangerous. It's almost certainly safer than any town or road. You can, so they say, be alone in a crowded room. Or full of exotic animals. There are more at the zoo. It's that 5 miles out in the woods, you can't buy anything. McKibben later wrote a book, $100 Holiday, The Case for a More Joyful Christmas, which was a project done with local churches to spend more money and time making sure everyone had their basic needs met, and less money and effort on the shopping part of Christmas, creating genuine community traditions that instilled a sense of well-being and fellowship, not feelings of urgency and competition. My partner and I already have a $20-ish limit for any holiday exchanges, with bonus points being given for best recycled wrapping paper. He usually wins because he uses old maps. Last year, I was given some of that green glop that you can use to get all the crumbs out of your keyboard. I type a lot. It was a really thoughtful gift. It's odd for me to be in a culture where buy something is thought of as a positive message and don't buy something is somehow political. We've made a national anti-holiday out of the day after Thanksgiving and somehow feel okay that the term Black Friday implies that if we don't shop, these giant stores may go out of business since they've been operating in the red since January. Setting aside this otherwise Black Friday for not buying anything and going for a long walk seemed like not such a big sacrifice considering. At the same time, it required advanced planning. Was I going to drive anywhere? Did I have gas in the car? Did I have bills that were due? Did I have enough coffee and milk in the house? Did using gift cards count? What about coupons for free things? How about Netflix? Kindle? Apps? Bartering? Public transportation? Tipping? Learning about the pressure points is a good part of thinking about consumerism. The good thing about a made-up holiday is that you can also make up your own rules. In the end, we decided to aim for a negative cash flow for Buy Nothing Day and planned to donate a dozen pairs of glasses that had belonged to my father. And then we nixed that idea and decided not to get in the car at all. Part of buying nothing, for me, is giving myself permission to say that I don't really enjoy shopping. Not real good in parking lots. Fluorescent lights make me a little jumpy. I can get judgy about other people's parenting techniques, and then I get mad at myself for that. Piped in, overlapping, shrieky Christmas carols make this unease worse than usual. I can't stop thinking somehow about how the price of everything is calculated through some formula that takes into account the price of the cheap lighting and the music licensing and the narrow parking lot lines. And yet over time, I've moved somewhere where I can get more of the things I have to shop for in places without terrible parking lots or piped in carols, places where I mostly run into my neighbors and where the money I spend goes to employ my other neighbors. I need less and I buy less. It's not for everyone and that's okay with me too. So on Buy Nothing Day, we ate leftovers from the day before. We read books on the couch under a blanket. We fed the birds and checked to see if there were any frogs left in the frog pond. There weren't. And we went for a 3-mile walk as the sun was setting and talked about the previous Buy Nothing Days that we could remember. It was a pretty great day for a made-up holiday.
4: Come, they told me, our newborn king to see.
2: That was Jessamine West. 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I'm Erica Heilman. Happy holidays, everyone, and thanks for listening.
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6: 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I mean, God, it was ridiculous.
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6: Nadia Boulanger used to tell me all the time, Quincy, your music can never be more or less than yours as a human being. 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So I decided to live my life, and I did.
5: This moment with jazz impresario Quincy Jones was created by the National Endowment for the Arts.

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0: From NPR News in Washington, D.C., this is Weekend Edition. I'm Aisha Roscoe. Good morning. President Trump is back from his trip to China. We'll take a look at whether he scored any wins for his agenda. Legislation allowing more ethanol to be blended into gasoline year-round is making its way through Congress. What would that mean at the pump if it became law?
1: Some of it's as simple as, like, we're going to switch out the sticker on the pump, right? But some of it is literally you have to put in new tanks, and that's very, very expensive.
0: And singer Maya has a new album out that celebrates the classic funk sound. It's Sunday, May 17th. News is next.
2: Live from NPR News in Washington, I'm Windsor Johnston. President Trump is claiming another victory in his effort to reshape the Republican Party. In Louisiana, that effort helped unseat Senator Bill Cassidy, one of the few Republicans who voted to convict Trump after the January 6th attack on the Capitol. After losing to Trump-backed challenger Julia Letlow last night, Cassidy urged his supporters to accept the results.
3: When you participate in democracy, sometimes it doesn't turn out the way you want it to. But you don't pout. You don't whine. You don't claim the election was stolen.
2: Letlow framed the race as a test of loyalty to the Republican Party.
4: Tonight, Louisiana sent a clear message that they want a candidate to represent them in the Senate who will always put America first and never turn her back on Louisiana voters.
2: Attention will shift to Kentucky on Tuesday, where Congressman Tom Massey is facing a Trump-backed primary challenger after repeatedly clashing with President Trump on key issues. A record number of voters have already participated in the Georgia primary. On the Republican side, competitive governor and U.S. Senate races have dominated fundraising. NPR's Stephen Fowler reports Democrats are hoping a big turnout leads to a shift on the state Supreme Court.
5: Republican voters will decide who faces off against incumbent Democratic U.S. Senator John Ossoff this fall, and both parties have contentious primaries for governor to replace term-limited Republican Brian Kemp. All of these crowded races are likely to head to runoffs next month. Also on the ballot, a pair of nonpartisan state Supreme Court races that Democrats hope to flip. 1 million Georgians have already cast ballots, with Democrats posting a 15% advantage over Republicans in those early votes. Stephen Fowler, NPR News, Atlanta.
2: Ukrainian strikes on Russia overnight have left at least 4 people dead and a dozen others wounded. NPR's Joanna Kikissis reports Moscow is calling it one of the largest attacks carried out by Ukraine since the Russian invasion more than 4 years ago.
6: At least 3 of those killed were in villages near Moscow, according to social media posts by local government officials. The wounded were near the entrance of Moscow's oil refinery. Ukrainian President Volodymyr Zelensky posted video footage that appeared to come from the oil refinery attack. It showed black smoke billowing from the site. Zelensky said Ukraine's actions were, quote, entirely justified. Last week, a Russian missile smashed into an apartment building in Kyiv, killing 24 people, including 3 children. As peace talks have stalled, Zelensky said Ukraine is striking Russia to force it to stop the war. Joanna Kakissis, NPR News, Kyiv.
2: This is NPR News.
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8: There are companies doing all sorts of amazing things on climate today, buying clean energy, investing billions in climate solutions. 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Big oil has devoted about 38% of theirs. We need the same level of engagement on the part of big tech, on the part of healthcare and other industries.
7: His organization, Climate Voice, is working on a campaign to urge big tech companies to spend more of their lobbying dollars on climate solutions.
8: Our major campaign is called one in five. 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Policy is a really, really important part of the solution. We need to mobilize every ounce of political influence and build the broadest coalition we can find.
7: To learn more about Climate Voices' campaign for environmental lobbying, visit climatebreak.org. Dana White talks about the Ultimate Fighting Championship, brain injuries, and an event on the White House lawn on the next Morning Edition from NPR News.

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1: Hey, this is Marcus Rosario, and I spend a lot of my free time searching for music so you don't have to. 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
1: I'm Windsor Johnston with these headlines. Louisiana Senator Bill Cassidy has lost his Republican primary after President Trump backed one of his challengers. Cassidy had faced backlash from Trump supporters after voting to remove the president following the January 6th attack on the U.S. Capitol. The Long Island Railroad strike is continuing after contract talks failed over the weekend. Limited shuttle buses are running as officials urge commuters to work from home if possible heading into Monday morning. Gas prices in the U.S. are climbing again ahead of Memorial Day. AAA says the national average for regular gas is now above $4.50 a gallon amid higher oil prices and tensions in the Middle East. I'm Windsor Johnston, NPR News in Washington.

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0: 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I'm Aisha Roscoe.
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2: How did I painlessly donate nearly $700 to KALW? I'm Suzanne, and I'm a longtime KALW supporter. 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They picked up the Honda. It eventually sold on the auction block. Nearly $700 went directly into KALW's coffers. I never could have donated that amount out of pocket. It was simple and painless. 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

0: 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I'm Aisha Roscoe.
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13: From PRX, this is Living on Earth. I'm Steve Kerwood.
14: And I'm Ainsley O'Neill. Concerned residents of the most wooded part of England secure a Supreme Court win that is blocking new oil and gas developments in the United Kingdom.
15: I was actually shocked when I saw that notice. I couldn't believe it. I thought, what? Oil wells in Surrey? We're in a climate emergency. You know, this is not a time to be opening up new sources of oil anywhere. Not in the world, but not anywhere else either.
13: Also, China is cleaning up power-hungry aluminum with renewable energy.
16: China has very short supplies of natural gas and oil, so its shift toward greener production is something that is really for their own national security and their own energy security.
13: We have that and more this week on Living on Earth. Stick around.
17: BBC News with Sue Montgomery. President Zelensky has said Ukraine's massive overnight drone attack on 14 regions across Russia was entirely justified as a response to Moscow's prolongation of the war and its continuing attacks in Ukraine's cities. He said the attack on Moscow, including its main oil refinery, sent a clear message that the Russian state must end its war. This report from Joe Inwood.
18: In the skies over Moscow, a sound Russians are getting increasingly accustomed to. Last night, Ukraine launched a massive wave of drones across the country. The authorities say 4 people were killed and many more injured, including 12 near an oil refinery in Moscow, suggesting this was a continuation of Ukraine's recent strikes targeting Russia's war economy. President Zelensky wrote on social media that the strikes were an entirely justified response to the damage Russia has done to his country.
17: Health authorities in the Democratic Republic of Congo say they have confirmed a case of Ebola in the city of Goma as countries in the region try to contain an outbreak. A Congolese medical official said a woman whose husband had died of Ebola in Bunia had then travelled to Goma, testing positive in the city. South Korea's prime minister has warned that the government could use emergency powers to block a planned strike at Samsung Electronics, which is due to start on Thursday. Samsung is the world's biggest memory chip maker. Jake Kwon reports from Seoul.
19: Samsung Electronics is the most profitable company in South Korea's history.
6: The AI boom is making its memory chips the country's most valuable export. Its shareholders are ecstatic, but their workers are demanding a bigger cut of the sudden windfall. The company's biggest union wants it to set aside 15% of its profit for bonuses. The two sides will continue talks on Monday. Prime Minister Kim said if there was no deal, the government may have to protect the economy by forcing the union to stay at work.
17: Abu Dhabi says a fire has broken out at a nuclear power plant in the Al Dhafra region following a drone strike. Orlando Teal has more details.
7: The drone is reported to have hit an electrical generator outside the inner perimeter of the Baraka nuclear power plant. The authorities say the safety of the facility has not been affected and there are no reported injuries. Abu Dhabi did not say who was responsible for the attack. But the United Arab Emirates, of which it forms a part, has been the target of drones from Iran during Tehran's conflict with the US and Israel. The United Nations nuclear watchdog, the IAEA, says it's closely monitoring the situation.
17: World news from the BBC. A son of the Palestinian President Mahmoud Abbas has won a seat on the decision-making central committee of the governing Fatah party. This comes amid a looming succession battle for control of the embattled Palestinian Authority. 64-year-old Yasser Abbas is a millionaire businessman who spends most of his time in Canada. London police have launched an urgent investigation into allegations that some officers protecting the royal family at Windsor Castle left their posts unattended and even slept while on duty. Media reports say up to 30 members of the royalty and specialist protection squad are under investigation for misconduct. A Nepalese mountain guide has broken his own world record by climbing Mount Everest 32 times. His arrival at the summit came on the same day another climber broke the women's record. Here's Paul Moss.
8: He's been nicknamed Everest Man. Kami Rita Sherpa first climbed the world's highest mountain in 1994 and then kept doing it. He climbed it twice in 2023 and 24. Meanwhile, Lhakpa Sherpa had already been dubbed the Mountain Queen for getting to the top 10 times. And she also beat that women's world record on Sunday by making it 11. Nepal's Prime Minister Birendra Shah paid tribute to both climbers' unwavering courage and rigorous self-discipline. More than 7,000 people have climbed Mount Everest. More than 300 have died trying.
17: Bulgarians are celebrating their country's first ever win in the Eurovision Song Contest with the catchy dance track Bangaranga. The country's Prime Minister, Roman Radev, has congratulated the winner, Dara, who is expected to return to Bulgaria later on Sunday. He said Bulgaria was looking forward to hosting next year's contest. Several countries boycotted the contest in protest against the inclusion of Israel. BBC News.

0: From PRX and the Jennifer and Ted Stanley Studios at the University of Massachusetts Boston, this is Living on Earth. I'm Ainsley O'Neill.
1: And I'm Steve Kerwood. Great Britain was the birthplace of the Industrial Revolution back in the 18th century, and into the 20th century, it burned some 30 gigatons of coal as it built a massive empire. Coal is no longer king, but Britain is still deep in fossil fuels, extracting oil and gas from the North Sea as Europe's third largest oil and gas producer, even with a commitment to have a net zero economy by 2050. A small group of climate activists is helping the UK meet that target by winning a major court decision that's blocking any new UK oil and gas projects that don't assess climate impacts. Sarah Finch of Surrey near London led a group of local activists in a fight against proposed oil and gas drilling in the region known as the Weald. The Weald Action Group eventually appealed all the way to the UK Supreme Court to win a major victory based on climate concerns. On the line now is Sarah Finch, and she's winner of the 2026 Goldman Environmental Prize for Europe. Congratulations.
2: Thank you.
1: And welcome to Living on Earth.
2: Oh, thank you for inviting me.
1: Today you live in Surrey, England, near Weald. What makes this area so special to you and your neighbors there and the local action group?
2: Okay, well, so the Weald covers three counties in southeast England. It's close to London, so it's a very developed, densely populated area, but it's also very wooded. It's the most wooded county in England. There's lots of small villages, small towns, isolated farms with woodland all around. But as well as being kind of rural and beautiful, we're also sitting on top of a huge oil field there. So there's sort of tensions between the rural way of life and the desire to industrialize it.
1: I imagine that oil field underneath you there is related to what's out in the North Sea, huh?
2: It's a particular kind of tight geology that we have. So it's not easy to extract the oil from the Weald by conventional means. It requires kind of fracking type technologies. So it's very small scale compared with the North Sea. So I think 98% of British oil comes out of the sea. So only 2% comes from these small onshore sites dotted around the countryside. So it's not really very significant in terms of energy security, but it is significant in terms of the damage that it potentially can do.
1: Yeah, I don't imagine that one would want a fracking well right in your neighborhood, huh?
2: No, nobody does. So it's in the 2010s when these new technologies sort of became available coming from America that there was a rash of applications for fracking type operations across the Weald. And so in all of the towns and villages where there was a prospect, the locals got organized to resist it. And then we came together, and that's when we formed the Weald Action Group.
1: So, Sarah, in 2010, in fact, you see a newspaper notice about a company planning to explore for oil, what, just 6 miles from your home there
2: that's
1: in
2: right.
1: Surrey? There had been some gas drilling nearby before that. What made this project so alarming in your mind?
2: So I was actually shocked. When I saw that notice, I couldn't believe it. I thought, like, what? Oil wells in Surrey? It just seemed really strange. But then looking into it, I did find out there were similar applications all around the area.
1: Now, UK Oil and Gas has touted a vision to transform your region into a new Texas. What does that vision look like to you?
2: Well, yeah, they published this brochure setting out the many billions of barrels of oil that were in the area and the fact that it would need several thousand wells all closely packed together to exploit it all. So they were painting a vision of a very industrialized operation. It would have meant very large numbers of tankers on our narrow kind of winding country roads, potentially huge local air pollution, water pollution, noise at night, light at night. It would be 24-hour drilling. So the prospect was alarming. And over and above all that, all of those local impacts, of course, there's the climate issue that we know now that it's the burning of fossil fuels like oil, gas and coal that have led to the rising temperatures that we're experiencing that are causing, you know, extreme weather, so many dangers and threats to us. So over and above all of the local industrialization issues was the knowledge that we just don't need to be drilling for new oil at this time. We're in a climate emergency. You know, this is not a time to be opening up new sources of oil anywhere, not in the Weald, but not anywhere else either.
1: So in the fight to stop oil and gas exploration in the Weald, your group lost a number of court decisions along the way. What kept you going?
2: Yeah, so I have to say we did have some successes in the Weald as well. There were a number of sites that we did manage to get turned down, or the operators withdrew their applications. But this one site nearest to my home, Horse Hill, they applied for successive planning permissions. So they got two permissions approved for exploratory drilling. And then in 2019, they got permission for 20 years of production. So they already had two wells by that stage, and then they applied for four more wells and 20 years of production. And at that point, when that was approved, we just thought, no, we can't accept that this decision was right. And we went to court. And yeah, it was a long battle. We got our application to have the decision refused twice, but we persisted. And then we had a court case and lost it. We went to the Court of Appeal, lost again. But we were powered all the time by just the conviction that we were right. That the particular argument we were making was that when Surrey County Council approved this plan, they didn't look at the climate impact of burning the oil that was to be produced. They looked at the small amount of greenhouse gas emissions that would be produced on the site itself, but not when the oil was taken off elsewhere, refined and burnt. And we argued that under our environmental impact assessment law, they needed to have looked at those emissions. And it was just the conviction that we were right, and then also that it didn't just apply to this one site, but this was a bigger problem of other oil and gas and coal operations that had been approved across the country. So including a new coal mine that had been permitted, you know, it would have been the UK's first new deep coal mine in 30 years, but it had been approved without any assessment of the climate impact of burning the coal. Similarly, two large oil fields in the North Sea approved without any consideration of their climate impact. And so we knew that this case we were fighting over one relatively small site in Surrey actually would affect the whole of the UK oil and gas and coal sector.
1: So this is interesting that you were looking really at the whole nation. What was different about the local judges that said, no, we don't have to worry about this? And then the highest court says, oh, wait, we do. What made the difference, do you think?
2: As we climbed higher up the court system, the judges were looking at it in a different way. So the first judge in the High Court treated it very much as a planning matter and sort of looked at planning law, which planning policy at that time we felt was out of date and out of step with climate policy. But when we got to the Supreme Court judges, they were just looking at it as a very simple matter of, you know, the common sense reasoning, they understanding the scale of the climate emergency and looking at the wording of the law that the decision makers have to look at the full, all of the expected direct and indirect impacts of their development. And it all really came down to whether or not these greenhouse gas emissions from burning oil are an indirect effect of producing it, which we always argued that they were. And I think the Supreme Court judges took a very common sense approach to that decision. And we felt so vindicated when we won in the Supreme Court. We just thought, yes, this is exactly what we've been saying for 5 years. And now the highest judges in the land agree with us.
1: So let me see if I had this right. The decision you got, which, by the way, the first named party in the decision is a Finch. So you're named, I guess, in British law going forward from today. What exactly is the national implication of this decision? Does this mean that can't drill for oil anymore in the North Sea, can't extract coal from Newcastle or any place else?
2: No, it doesn't mean that, because it's a procedural matter rather than a decision-making one. So it means that when plans are being considered to drill for oil or gas or coal, before the decision can be made, there has to be a full assessment of the climate impact of the use of the end product, not just of the production process itself. So that's a big change. And so after we won that case, immediately, sort of like knocking over dominoes, a number of other big sites were found unlawful. So the coal mine that I mentioned,

0: burning coal and oil and gas, must be considered in the process of any sort of approval.
1: Yeah, exactly.
0: And that makes it pretty tough if you look at the downstream effect of burning fossil fuels and what's going on with the climate emergency. I mean, how does a company get around the climate emergency?
1: Well, we have yet to see if they will. But the arguments they've been making are that if you look at the climate impacts of any one development in isolation, then of course it is a drop in the ocean of all of the emissions that are being produced around the world all the time. So they try to argue that it's insignificant because it's small in comparison with total emissions. But the government, in its new guidance to developers, has said they can't do that. They have to look at it in conjunction with all other existing and planned projects. Another argument that the industry uses is that, well, if you open a new oil field here, another one's going to close down. But that's not the way it happens. So they're not allowed to pretend that there's a ways of mitigating a new oil field. If they want to say that the emissions will be captured by carbon capture and storage, as some do, they are now required to actually say where and when this will happen, where precisely that infrastructure is to capture those emissions, which in reality doesn't actually exist at scale anywhere in the world now. I'm optimistic that this ruling has made it effectively impossible for anyone to approve new oil and gas in the UK. But we have to wait and see. And there are arguments being made by pro-fossil fuel forces. And it has become something of a culture war, with politicians on the right of the divide being very pro-new UK oil and gas and others against. So yeah, although it seems to many of us a matter of kind of logic and morality that you don't produce more oil and gas in a climate emergency, there's always politics getting in the way that we have to deal with too.
0: Tell me, what's the most important lesson that local communities can learn about trying to stop fossil fuel exploration that threatens their quality of life, that threatens the planet?
1: Well, I think our story is just very encouraging in that basically we were a small group of concerned ordinary people, and we spent years fighting those oil fields in the Weald through various means, through protest and other means, and then eventually we won through a legal challenge. We're just ordinary people, and we managed to achieve a huge change, even against something as big as climate change. So change is possible, and I think what I've seen along the way is we have far more allies than I realized. The oil and gas industry is very powerful. You know, it has friends in high places, but it's not invincible.
0: Sarah Finch is an environmental activist and writer from Surrey, England, part of the Weald Action Group. And she's the 2026 Goldman Environmental Prize winner for Europe. Sarah, thanks so much for talking with us.
1: Thank you.

0: Coming up, in the U.S., the Trump administration is trying to dismantle a key research institution, citing climate alarmism. Keep listening to Living on Earth.
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3: Something quite meditative about this body of water that we travel on. This is kind of sacred. A while back, it might have been at least 5 years ago, that a humpback whale made its journey through our

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0: It's Living on Earth. I'm Steve Kerwood.
1: And I'm Ainsley O'Neill. When word came of the current hantavirus outbreak on a cruise ship, there were no rapid response investigators dispatched by the CDC, no CDC news conferences, and no health alerts quickly sent to doctors and the healthcare system. That's because when President Trump came into office for a second time, he shredded the workforce of the U.S. Centers for Disease Control and Prevention, and the firings included all of the full-time staff devoted to public health concerns related to cruise ships. Ostensibly, the moves were intended to slim the federal budget, but some saw them as retribution against the CDC, punishing officials including Dr. Anthony Fauci, who had confronted Trump's dubious science and delayed COVID-19 pandemic response. And the CDC is not the only agency vital for public health that's under fire from this administration.
0: Yes, and understanding the growing climate emergency is also a matter of public health protection. The federally funded National Center for Atmospheric Research, or NCAR, in Boulder, Colorado, has been a leading agency for decades, assessing the risks and possible responses to the changing climate. But in November, the Trump administration declared it was dismantling NCAR, citing its contribution to what the administration calls, quote, climate alarmism. So NCAR's parent organization is suing the Trump government, claiming it is waging a campaign of retaliation against the state of Colorado by trying to scuttle NCAR after Colorado's governor refused to pardon an official convicted of election interference on behalf of Trump. As NCAR scientists have been muzzled, we turn now to Waleed Abdulati, a former NASA chief scientist who is now a professor at the University of Colorado, Boulder. Waleed, welcome to Living on Earth.
2: Thanks for having me.
0: Briefly, please describe for us what exactly the National Center for Atmospheric Research, or NCAR, does.
2: So NCAR carries out all aspects of atmospheric research and environmental research related to weather, climates, drought, fires, basically how the Earth system works, how it moves energy, what the implications are for weather and the way we live from our day-to-day lives to our longer-term planning.
0: So the University Corporation for Atmospheric Research, the holding company, if you will, of NCAR, has filed a lawsuit arguing that dismantling NCAR would threaten national security, public safety, the economy. How well-founded are these claims, do you think?
2: Well, I don't have the legal expertise to make judgments on the merits of the case, but as a scientist, I can certainly say that our economic and strategic interests are closely tied to how well we understand the environment and its evolution. And so efforts that compromise that do put us at risk of not being as successful as we otherwise would or could be. You know, one good example is, you know, the Arctic is changing rapidly. It's changing more rapidly than other places on Earth. And understanding the processes that govern that change will help us understand what kinds of investments we should make. What are the economic opportunities associated with an Arctic where the ice cover is shrinking? When will it shrink? What does that mean to have an exposed border that we've historically relied on being ice covered? These are the kinds of questions that the work at NCAR and other related research can help us with. And it is, in my view, detrimental to our interests to not be pursuing that understanding.
0: So the lawsuit also suggests that the move by the Trump administration is part of the Trump administration's campaign of retaliation against the state of Colorado. And that's a direct quote from the suit. In the past year or so, the administration has blocked hundreds of millions in federal funding for states, vetoed an urgently needed water pipeline, threatened to withhold food stamp benefits from residents. So why does President Trump seem to have it out for Colorado?
2: Well, I'm not going to put myself in the mind of officials that make these kinds of decisions. What I will say is a lot of people believe that this is retaliation, Colorado in particular being singled out because the governor of the state of Colorado has not pardoned or shown leniency to Tina Peters, the county clerk who has been accused, actually convicted, of tampering with ballots in her county. And so this gets back to sort of the current administration's commitment to advancing the idea that the 2020 election was rigged, and the governor of Colorado is, I wouldn't say pushing back on that. He's simply not agreeing to undo what a court has determined or has decided. And that, again, I'm not saying this myself, but many believe that has put the states in bad favor with the administration, and this is apparently an effort to retaliate against them.
0: Tina Peters was convicted for tampering with the election results in 2020 on behalf of President Trump, but of course, being a state conviction, he has no power to pardon her.
2: That's correct.
0: So how are others in the world of climate research and weather reacting to the prospect of NCAR getting dismantled and the lawsuit itself?
2: I don't know how people are reacting to the lawsuit. I do think people are hopeful that they'll prevail, because the issue from the science perspective is this is a tremendous capability that at best will be compromised, at worst would be destroyed. The administration did seem to single out NCAR's climate work and climate alarmism, as they call it. You know, one, NCAR does so much more. And two, I don't think there's alarmism by the scientists at NCAR. They do research and they report through peer review what they find. The fact that some of it is or can be alarming doesn't make the alarm the goal of the work. I think there's a great loss for the wrong reasons. I mean, there's no good reason for dismantling this or tearing it down, but I do think the allegations that are made are off the mark.
0: By the way, to what extent do you believe that we should all be very concerned, indeed alarmed, about the climate emergency that seems to be advancing?
2: I think we should be very concerned, but I would frame it a little bit differently. I would hope that everyone in this country, everyone in the world, would appreciate the importance of doing our best to understand what the future holds so we can be best positioned to manage the challenges that come with it and capitalize on the opportunities that may come with it. So to be critical of the research itself is a tremendous disservice to the country. Speaking individually, I'm not speaking on behalf of the science community or anyone else, I'm very concerned because the physics are pretty basic. If you put heat-trapping gas in the atmosphere, it will trap heat. More heat in the atmosphere has certain implications for the environment we've lived in for centuries. And so I'm very concerned about the challenges that may lie ahead, but my concern is much further exacerbated when we try to avoid understanding what those challenges may be. And I see this effort and others that I'm seeing as compromising our ability to know what lies ahead. And as a result, I think it greatly compromises our national interests.
0: You know, by the way, federal funding for climate and environmental research has faced a lot of uncertainty recently, including some impacts on your own lab there. How has that uncertainty affected your team, both in terms of functionality and morale?
2: Well, that uncertainty has had a tremendous impact on morale. And when morale is low, people don't function as well as they otherwise would. So I think the environment, the removal of a huge percent of the workforce on the federal side, the challenges to grants, and so funds are not flowing, really takes a toll on our people, and in some cases a real financial toll, and they're unable to do the work that they've dedicated their careers to. And I just want to say, people don't do this work for the glamour or for the money. People do this work because they care. And I think when a person has dedicated their careers to something like that, and all of a sudden there's kind of a, you know, it's not worth doing, we don't support it anymore, that really is a challenge. And it has a huge, huge impact on morale. And ultimately, I think the work that people are able to do.
0: Waleed Abdulati is the director of the Cooperative Institute for Research in Environmental Sciences at the University of Colorado, Boulder. Waleed, thanks so much for taking the time with us today.
2: Of course. Thank you so much for covering this important story.
1: During the recent summit meeting of U.S. President Donald Trump and Chinese President Xi Jinping in Beijing, the two leaders looked for common ground on trade, the war in Iran, and more. But when it comes to green tech, the U.S. and China still seem to be moving farther and farther apart. While the U.S. has opted out of reducing global warming emissions on the federal level, China has committed to reductions of at least 7% by 2035 and is already greening its economy. An analysis from Carbon Brief showed that in 2025, solar power, electric vehicles, and other clean energy technologies powered more than a third of China's GDP growth. And one field next in line for decarbonization is China's aluminum production, which accounts for around 60% of the world's aluminum output, and smelting the metal uses notorious amounts of electricity. Alexander Kaufman is an energy and climate journalist who wrote about this for Canary Media, and he's here to discuss. Alexander, welcome to Living on Earth.
3: Thank you for having me.
1: So, starting with the basics, how much demand is there for aluminum in today's modern society? Where do we see it being used the most?
3: Demand for aluminum is soaring right now, in particular because of electrification projects. This is both from data centers that are building out a lot of infrastructure and need the power to keep them supplied. And this is from the general electrification that we're seeing in a lot of economies as countries in Europe and in China move away from fossil fuels and embrace more renewables. But we are seeing record demand right now, in particular in China, even as demand for things like steel sank to a 7-year low.
1: And now, as I understand it, one of the ways that China is looking to make its aluminum production more eco-friendly is through mandating that aluminum smelters run on a clean energy source like a hydropower or a solar. So how exactly would that switch work? How easy is it? How fast is it for China to make something like that happen?
3: So China has an unrivaled ability to swiftly move things from a central government edict to changes on the ground. What's happening in this case is there are incentives for these smelters to move to provinces with high volumes of excess clean power. And so this means looking at provinces such as Sichuan, where there is a large amount of hydropower, northwestern states in China, where there might not be a large amount of hydropower, but where you're seeing huge arrays of solar panels and wind turbines being put up.
1: To what extent do you think this effort to green aluminum production is driven by, say, China's own climate goals versus an interest in meeting international trade standards? Where do you think the motivations lie?
3: You know, as with so much of Chinese industrial policy, it's difficult to ascribe the intent to just one thing. China has very short supplies of natural gas and oil, so its shift toward greener production is something that is really for their own national security and their own energy security. At the same time, the Chinese Communist Party gains a lot of its authority to rule in uncontested way by the steady improvement of lives in China. And for many decades, that was this historic project to lift hundreds of millions of people out of poverty successfully. Now, really for the last decade and a half, it's been focused on improving some of the living conditions that really degraded amid that industrial build-out that we saw in the late 20th century. So the scene of smog-choked Beijing is, if you've been to Beijing anytime recently, no longer the case. It's really quite clean, enviably clean from my perspective as a New Yorker. And lastly, you're right that There is a push to respond to global trading conditions. We have seen also at the beginning of this year the implementation of the world's first carbon tariff in the European Union, the Carbon Border Adjustment Mechanism. And we saw already last summer China schedule its first shipment of green steel. Makes perfect sense that they would seek to do the same thing with aluminum.
1: And there's a factor here that we haven't talked about yet, which is that the Chinese government caps their aluminum production. What is the situation there?
3: So the Chinese government does cap its aluminum production. This is part of a concern over overcapacity. There are questions about whether there's a possibility China could raise its cap. But in the meantime, what this signifies is that China is indeed looking to clean up its industry with some of these pushes into green aluminum, as opposed to augmenting its demand with more green aluminum while maintaining the existing incumbent production.
1: And there's a possibility, right, that China would start exporting aluminum production overseas, so to places that might not be using these same green standards. What do you make of that?
3: That's right. Because of the cap that's in place, there could be an incentive for Chinese manufacturers to shift their production instead of to a Chinese province with a lot of hydropower to a rural province in Indonesia, for example, where there is plenty of coal and plenty of room to build another coal plant alongside a smelter. And so this could be the real downside of Chinese policy, that it creates this loophole whereby you may see Chinese companies simply shifting some of that dirtier production to countries that would welcome it.
1: And now I want to zoom out here. How does all this fit into the overall global landscape of metal production? How close are we to greening the production of other metals? How does this all fit?
3: Now, greening aluminum production is a unique process insofar as aluminum is so dependent on electricity as its main feedstock. And so you are maybe able to make those changes faster as long as you have the available supply of green electricity. Keep in mind, for example, that a lot of aluminum historically was in fact green, simply because the steadiest and cheapest forms of electricity were hydroelectric dams. So it's not a terribly difficult process, but it is a process that requires a lot of investment and planning. At the same time that all of this is happening, you have a massive shift in global supply chains for all kinds of different metals and minerals. You know, there is a push to reclaim some of the supply chains of critical minerals like rare earths and lithium and copper away from China and its allies. And it can be difficult to prioritize the cleanness and the carbon intensity of production if your biggest issue is wanting to find a cheap source of domestic supply and reduce the leverage that China or another competitor has over your supply.
1: Alexander Kaufman is a journalist writing about energy and climate. Alexander, thank you so much for taking the time with me today.
3: Thank you for having me.
0: Just ahead, the push to clean up steel mills near the Great Lakes. 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
1: It's Living on Earth. I'm Ainsley O'Neill.
0: And I'm Steve Kerwood. Just outside of Chicago, the country's largest complex of steel mills faces an uncertain future. Air pollution, climate change, and the preservation of union jobs are affecting the industry, as are the Trump administration's stances on coal, steel, and tariffs. The Allegheny Front's Reed Frazier recently got a tour of the area while attending this year's conference of the Society of Environmental Journalists.
6: On the shores of Lake Michigan, Megan Robertson stands in front of a group of journalists at a park in Whiting, Indiana. To the north is Chicago.
7: You look over here, and you've got this beautiful shoreline. You've got nature. You see Chicago. It's great. People are walking around, going on trails. And then you look over here.
6: Robertson gestures over her other shoulder toward a hulking mass of industrial buildings and smokestacks. This is Indiana Harbor, a massive tangle of steel mills and other industrial plants.
7: And I grew up here. It still shocks me when I drive through.
6: Robertson's grandfather worked in the steel mills here. She's now head of Indiana Conservation Voters, and she's come to talk about the future of this place. Robertson says these mills are still an important source of union jobs.
7: You can make a really good living for your family, but there's also physical and environmental sacrifices that come with that.
6: Those sacrifices are largely due to the coal-based steelmaking process these plants are based on. For U.S. Steel's Gary Works nearby, the process begins in western Pennsylvania. The company processes coal at its Clairton plant near Pittsburgh into a refined product called coke. The coke is shipped by rail to Gary, where it's put in a blast furnace and eventually becomes steel. This process creates several thousand tons of local air pollution and makes Gary Works Indiana's top greenhouse gas polluter. That's a problem, Robertson says.
7: We don't want people going without jobs. We don't want things shut down, but we have to start the transition eventually.
6: Terry Stiegel says Nippon Steel, U.S. Steel's new owner, should start that transition now. Stiegel is a retired steelworker from the area and member of the group Gary Advocates for Responsible Development.
8: I've seen the history of the industry, and I want this industry to continue for future generations, and I also want the industry to clean up its act as far as environmentally. These things are important.
6: The best way to clean up, Stiegel says, is to adopt a process called direct reduction of iron, or DRI. This uses natural gas or hydrogen instead of coal to turn iron ore into steel. It's a lot cleaner with much less carbon pollution. The company is putting DRI in at its newest plant in Arkansas. But the company said this would require a major overhaul to do at Gary Works, which has been in operation for over a century. U.S. Steel has said this changeover to DRI would result in job losses and be financially disastrous for the company. Stiegel says costs shouldn't be a problem. Nippon has promised to invest $11 billion in U.S. Steel's plants, including $4 billion in Gary. The company said in an email those investments will help the plant make steel cleaner, more efficiently, and with less coke. But Stiegel wants them to go further.
8: Well, we've been advocating for the DRI at Gary Works because they have the technology and they have the money. And that's the key. In the past, the industry would try to say, well, we don't have the technology, we don't have the money. Well, U.S. Steel and Nippon don't have that excuse.
6: But will Nippon Steel do it? As we get on a bus to continue our tour, Roger Smith of the environmental group Steel Watch addresses the question. Smith has studied Nippon, the world's fourth biggest steelmaker, for years.
9: This is a company that has built its global success on coal, on blast furnaces, and it's very reluctant to change course. So despite the fact that we're in a new era of decarbonization, Nippon Steel is actually acquiring coal mines around the world.
6: The company has said it wants to ensure access to coal as countries move away from it as they address climate change. The company's own climate goals call for carbon neutrality by 2050. As we pull into the city of Gary, Indiana, the plant comes into view.
9: If you start looking to the left through the graffiti, that is the front gate, the main gate of Gary Works. You're going to see the blast furnaces. You're going to see smoke coming out of it. If you come back at night, it's very lit up and pretty surreal.
6: A few blocks away, we go to the roof of a nearby garage to get a better look. The plant has massive blue-walled industrial buildings. Smoke and steam waft out of smokestacks. Kiana Grant, air quality control manager for the city of Gary, is on the roof with us. Her office is across the street from Gary Works, where she keeps a watchful eye on the plant's emissions.
10: We're in communication with them very often about what they do to make sure that there's transparency.
6: The company announced it would spend $350 million to refurbish one of the blast furnaces here. That would extend the life of its coal-based process another 15 to 20 years. The company says this will make the plant more energy efficient and lower its carbon dioxide emissions, the main cause of global warming. Grant thinks the company will eventually have to decide whether the plant will switch to cleaner processes.
10: I would love for our community to thrive in, you know, health and to thrive in economy. And so I think there might be a good balance of both. You'll always have a fight between economy and public health, but I think there could be a healthy dose of both.
6: The tour winds down and the group heads back to the bus. For now, people in Gary and other towns in Indiana wait to see what Nippon and other steel companies decide to do with the mills along their shore. For Living on Earth, I'm Reed Frazier.
0: That story comes to us from the Allegheny Front.
1: In the 1970s and 80s, officials in South Africa's Kruger National Park decided to thin their elephant herd, killing a number of adults and eventually sending some of the orphaned young to a rewilding project in Pilanesberg. Now called Pilanesberg National Park, it is just a two-hour drive from Johannesburg, with convenient access for tourists. But shortly after the animals were reintroduced to Pilanesberg, park rangers saw the orphaned elephants entering into abnormally early and long periods of must, a bull elephant state of heightened testosterone and aggression. Now, decades later, researchers have found that elephant youths conduct themselves differently if they were raised without elders. Orphaned elephants have been seen struggling to integrate into broader social groups and inaccurately assessing threats from predators. Lucy Bates is the author of a 2025 paper about how the loss of experienced elephants stops knowledge transfer between generations. She's a senior lecturer with the Center for Comparative and Evolutionary Psychology at the University of Portsmouth in the UK. And she joins me now. Welcome to Living on Earth, Lucy.
11: Thank you very much. I'm delighted to be here.
1: So let's start with some of the basics here. Tell us a little bit about elephant communities. Why do we consider them a social species? What kind of social structures are in place that makes us think that?
11: Elephant society is really interesting, and I mainly work with African elephants, the savanna elephants, and their social structure is, in a way, it's very like ours. Female calves stay with their mother for life. Then that builds up families of related females. So you can have a grandmother and her daughters and their daughters, and so cousins and aunts, all living together in one very cohesive family. Those families are then led by a particular individual who's called the matriarch. That is usually, almost always, the eldest female in the group. The males, the boys, it's slightly different. As they reach adolescence, they spend less time with their families and they'll start to hang out more with other males the same age of them and also older males.
1: Now, you wrote a paper about elephants passing down survival knowledge to future generations. What kind of survival skills are we talking about here?
11: The primary sort of area that we think knowledge is being passed down from elders is in calf survival. And that would involve things like finding food sources, finding water sources, but also just how to behave with a calf, how much time you should spend feeding it, for example, versus looking after yourself. And there's quite a lot of evidence now that families that are led by older females tend to do better in certain things, most importantly, calf survival.
1: So, Lucy, to what extent do we know that elephants are learning these skills from their elders or each other, rather than these being some sort of genetic or biological responses or some sort of individually acquired piece of knowledge?
11: Yeah, that's the million-dollar question at the moment. We don't know for sure. We have very little direct evidence that elephants are learning socially. A lot of it is more circumstantial. There's probably, in almost all behaviours that elephants engage in, I suspect there's some sort of combination of individual learning and social learning. In some ways, it would be impossible to imagine elephants living in this close-knit society and not learning from what the individuals around them are doing.
1: And now, in your paper, you also get into the fact that cultural knowledge and tradition is really crucial in elephant society. What defines a culture in the animal kingdom? How similar is it to the kinds that we understand in our human society?
11: Yeah, so within biology, we essentially define culture perhaps a little bit more simply than we might consider human culture. But essentially, for us to think about culture, we need behavior that has been learned from observing others rather than practicing yourself or learning something individually, which then sets up a tradition that you can then pass on to someone else. And that passes down as a behavioral tradition.
1: What sort of would you see as like key differences between human and elephant culture?
11: There are really sort of two key differences, I would say, between human culture and animal culture. The first one is how information can be built upon in human culture. So, for example, knowledge, really, we talk about ratcheting up. The knowledge that I acquired from watching you do something, I can add to that, and the person watching me can benefit from both parts. The information sort of improves over generations, which doesn't necessarily happen in animal culture. The other aspect that I think is really interesting that's different is about how we use our culture. And I think one of the key ways we use our culture is to define our groups. We set up rules based on our culture, sort of normative behaviors, for example. So people in one culture might dress a certain way or listen to a certain kind of music. We essentially use those cues as definitions of belonging to a certain group. And those sort of normative rules don't seem to happen in animal culture.
1: And so what does it look like when elephants grow up without elders or social groups that can teach them cultural knowledge and tradition?
11: There's a lot of evidence that suggests that elephants that grow up without elders make poor decisions. So things like responding appropriately to predators, but also how they respond to other elephant families. Families that grew up without elders essentially waste time by being fearful of all other elephants and can't really recognize the difference between families that they know and are friends with and families that they don't, for example.
1: A number of years ago, Living on Earth, we've actually done a story about a group of orphaned young elephants who were relocated to a national park in South Africa. Researchers saw these relocated male elephants showing this particularly aggressive behavior. Could you tell us a little bit about what that behavior is in elephants?
11: Yeah, so all male elephants, as they mature and start to enter usually about once a year into a phase called must, which is a period of extremely heightened testosterone, essentially. Usually, in a normal sort of structured elephant society, males don't start entering into these must phases until mid to late 20s. This population that you're referring to in South Africa, where these elephants were sort of taken in without having any elders present in the society, the males in that group, as they matured, they started coming into must extremely early with no role models and no behavioral understanding of what was happening or how they should respond to it, but also very few females in the population that were available for them to mate with. So they had to find alternative outlets, as it were. The levels of aggression that were associated with this heightened testosterone, essentially one of the key behaviors that they were then engaging in was killing rhinos.
1: So obviously we've been talking about the importance of culture and society to these elephants. To what extent is that culture and that society at risk right now?
11: It's probably more at risk now than it has been for a long time. There have been various waves of poaching. Individuals obviously come in and kill elephants so they can remove the ivory, the elephant tusks, and elephant tusks grow throughout their lives. So it stands to reason, obviously, that the older, larger individuals have the largest tusks. So it's typically the older individuals in a community, in a society, that poachers would be targeting. The other issue that elephants are facing at the moment is just extremely rapid changes to their environment. As human populations grow, the sort of wild habitat available to elephants is decreasing. So there's a competition for space and also a competition for resources. And I think a lot of that is driven by changes in the climate.
1: What are the implications of all of these things that we've found out on, say, our conservation efforts when it comes to protecting these species of elephants?
11: Yeah, I think this is the really important question. To me, the takeaway from all of this is that if we accept that knowledge and the information of elders being passed down is important for elephant society, then conservation becomes not just a question of conserving elephant numbers. It's about conserving the social structure. And that means particularly conserving the elders and protecting the elders or protecting the knowledgeable individuals. But there's actually an increasing emphasis, I think, on the importance of elder individuals, not just in elephants, but across a whole host of different animals, from even from invertebrates, birds as well. You know, evidence that this sort of life knowledge and these acquired skills is really becoming accepted as important and as a conservation priority.
1: Lucy Bates is a senior lecturer with the University of Portsmouth Center for Comparative and Evolutionary Psychology. Lucy, thank you so much for joining us today.
11: Thank you for having me.
0: 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Our crew includes Naomi Ehrenberg, Paloma Beltran, Jenny Doring, Swayam Gagneja, Mark Kausch, Mark Zeflender, Don Lyman, Ashanti McLean, Sophia Pandelidis, Jake Rigo, Andrew Skerritt, Bella Smith, Julia Vaz, and Elle Wilson.
1: We say goodbye to intern Hedy Yang this week. Thanks for all your hard work and congrats on graduating. Tom Tiger engineered our show. Allison Lierish-Dean composed our themes. You can hear us anytime at loe.org, Apple Podcasts, and YouTube Music. 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I'm Ainsley O'Neill.
0: And I'm Steve Kerwood. 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
19: It's The Splendid Table from 8 p.m. American Public Media. I'm Francis Lamb. Eastern Iowa is not often thought of as one of the food capitals of the world, but this week, we're there, and we're going to make you think twice about that.
20: We have been in so many homes represented by our food, be it a holiday, be it Christmas, be it Hanukkah, be it a funeral, a wedding, a bridal shower. I've even done cakes that say I want a divorce. Okay? We've done it all. At Valentine's Day, we do triple X cookies. I know what people like to do behind the closed doors. So we've seen a lot of life moments.
19: That's Jamie Powers, a baker in Iowa City, and we've got an hour of delightful conversation with Iowa chefs, bakers, and farmers. It's coming up on The Splendid Table.
21: BBC News with Sue Montgomery. President Zelensky has said Ukraine's massive overnight drone attack on 14 regions across Russia was entirely justified. At least four people were killed. Here's Sasha Schlichter.
22: The war of attrition in the Donbas seems to have reached stalemate, with the real battles now unfolding in the skies. Ukraine says last night's drone attack was the biggest since Russia's full-scale invasion. Moscow says it intercepted nearly 600 drones. This time the capital was a major target, despite it being 500 kilometers away and enjoying the highest concentration of air defenses. President Zelensky said, as a response to Moscow's prolongation of the war and its continued targeting of Ukraine cities, Kiev's latest attack was entirely justified. Ukrainian drones over Moscow, he said, were sending a clear message. The Russian state must end its war.
21: Health authorities in the Democratic Republic of Congo say they have confirmed a case of Ebola in the city of Goma as countries in the region try to contain an outbreak. So far, there have been around 80 reported deaths. Emery Makomeno reports from Kinshasa.
12: The DRC's health minister, Dr. Roger Nkamba, and his delegation promised stronger surveillance and support for frontline teams when they arrived in Bunia, the capital of the Ituri province. Meanwhile, the authorities in the capital have pushed back against the World Health Organization. The WHO, when declaring the outbreak a public health emergency of international concern, had announced that there'd be a confirmed case of Ebola in Kinshasa.
21: South Korea's prime minister has warned that the government could use emergency powers to block a planned strike at Samsung Electronics, which is due to start on Thursday. Kim Min-suk urged South Korea's biggest company and union members to reach a compromise in pay. Samsung's largest union has threatened to take industrial action unless it agrees to set aside 15% of its profit for bonuses. The United Arab Emirates says investigations are underway to determine the source of a drone attack that hit the site of a nuclear power plant, causing a fire. This report from Orlando Teal.
15: The drone is reported to have hit an electrical generator outside the inner perimeter of the Baraka nuclear power plant. The authorities say the safety of the facility has not been affected and there are no reported injuries. Abu Dhabi did not say who was responsible for the attack. But the United Arab Emirates, of which it forms a part, has been the target of drones from Iran during Tehran's conflict with the US and Israel. The United Nations nuclear watchdog, the IAEA, says it's closely monitoring the situation.
21: World news from the BBC. Italy's Prime Minister Giorgia Meloni has visited those wounded in a car ramming attack on Saturday in the northern city of Modena. Eight people were injured, including one woman who had to have both her legs amputated. The attack was carried out by a man with mental health issues. Iran's Speaker of Parliament, who's emerged as the chief negotiator with the United States, has been appointed to also oversee relations with China. Mohammad Bagheer Ghalibaf's appointment comes days after President Trump's visit to Beijing, where he claimed Xi Jinping had offered him help in opening the Strait of Hormuz. London police have launched an urgent investigation into allegations that some officers protecting the royal family at Windsor Castle left their posts unattended and even slept while on duty. Media reports say up to 30 members of the royalty and specialist protection squad are under investigation for misconduct. Thomas McGill reports.
16: The Met says the alleged behaviour falls below the high standards expected of its officers. The inquiry will be conducted by its Directorate of Professional Standards. It will assess whether any officers should be placed on restricted duties. A decision is expected before the end of next week. In June last year, an intruder managed to scale a wall into a restricted area at the castle before being arrested by police. It's understood the royal household has been informed about the investigation.
21: A Nepalese mountain guide has broken his own world record by climbing Mount Everest for 32nd time. Kami Rita Sherpa first reached the summit in 1994. His latest ascent was confirmed on Sunday morning. Sunday also saw a record 11th ascent by a woman, Lakpa Sherpa, who's been nicknamed the Mountain Queen. BBC News.
23: Hey, it's Francis. This week, we're going back to our visit to Iowa City last year to learn a little bit about what food in the heartland looks like today. Have a listen.
19: I'm Francis Lam, and this is The Splendid Table from APM. Our tour of the country in celebration of our show's 30th year continues this week in Iowa City. Now, you may not know Iowa as a gastronomic capital, but it is absolutely true that America's food really would not look anything like it does today without Iowa. Iowa produces more corn, pork, and eggs than any other state, and is the second biggest producer of soy and oats. So, yes, many of those are commodity crops, often for export. And the reality is that the vast majority of farms there probably don't look at all like what city folks think of when they think of farms. But it's also not accurate to think that big farms and little farms are enemies. Farmers farm for many reasons. And so, in a beautiful barn at Celebration Farm in Iowa City, we were thrilled to bring together some Iowa farmers to the stage to share what they do and why. Shay and Anna Peshek started Over the Moon Farm in 2019, raising flowers, and have since grown to humanely raise meats, including pork, chicken, turkey, and duck. And T.D. Holub started Garden Oasis Farm in 2013 on just a half acre of land. Today, he and his wife Sarah grow beautiful vegetables on 10 acres for CSA members, retail customers, and restaurants. Let's join them on stage.
2: So hello, thank you for joining us.
3: Thanks for having us.
2: One of the statistics that we often hear about farmers in our country is that they're getting older. And it's not just because, you know, the inexorable march of time, but because as farmers age, there aren't a lot of young farmers coming in to take the average back down, right? So the average age of the American farmer today, I think, is 58.2 years old. You don't at all look 58.2 years old, so incredible skincare. But I actually want to get a little bit into your memories a bit. What are some of your earliest memories on a farm that still ring true to you today? Shay, why don't you start?
3: Yeah, so I'm Shay Peshek from Over the Moon Farm, and I grew up on a family farm in Iowa, a pretty typical family farm, and I've always been really active in agriculture. It's always just something that I loved. I was really active in 4-H and FFA. I always raised livestock. I was really involved with the county fair, the state fair, and I just knew from a young age that I wanted to do agriculture. So it just feels really special for me to also continue that family tradition, even though it's not necessarily how my family was maybe running their farm. It's a little bit different of an operation, but it feels really special for me to be back on my family farm and continuing those traditions.
2: Anna, what about you?
5: Yeah, so I'm Anna Peshek, Shay's wife, and I did not grow up on a farm. But I did grow up a generation removed from farming. My dad's family had an apple orchard in Sebastopol, California, and although that farm and that acreage was long gone by the time I was born, my dad really carried that tradition with him and was always planting trees of the same variety that his dad grew. He was always planting Gravestein apples at the house I grew up in, and now at the house that Shay and I live in, making sure that we always know what that heirloom variety tastes like and know that history. So for me, that longest memory of maybe a farm lost is picking apples with my dad.
2: Oh, that's amazing. So it's in your DNA, kind
5: yeah.
2: of. And Gravestein apples are native to Sebastopol. They're
5: they
2: still
5: are.
2: There. That's my one cool apple fact.
5: They're a very cool apple. Yes.
2: And TD, how about you?
7: So I grew up on a family farm. When I was younger, we were doing everything from hogs, cattle, corn, soybeans, hay. We had a big family garden. My uncle raised raspberries. And I remember when we used to have cattle and we'd have all the bales stored, I remember crawling around on those and probably doing things I shouldn't be. But just growing up on the farm, there was always something to do. There was always something going on. And I think that passion just kind of stuck with me forever. And here I am.
2: Yeah. So TD, I want to start with you a little bit because you mentioned growing up on this farm. This was your grandparents' farm. But when we spoke the other day, you also told me that you knew that farm had evolved a lot in terms of what they were growing, who they were selling to. Tell us a little about the evolution of that farm.
7: Yeah, so when I was younger, my grandpa, he did a lot of cattle. We had hogs. They were all outdoors. We had open lots for them. And those, I do remember, loading those animals up from time to time in like our small livestock trailer, a lot different than it is now, where usually like a semi is showing up at your farm to load up the cattle or hogs. Mm. And then like the corn and soybeans and the hay, a lot of it was used on the farm. Mm. The whole family farm is about 600 acres in total, which sounds large to some people, very small to others, especially here in Iowa. So at that size, a lot of that stuff that was generated on the farm stayed there, so that our animals could eat, and then those would in turn be sold or we'd use them in the household. But we had quite a few cattle. That's another one of my memories. Your question about memories brought a bunch of stuff up. Some of the different smells and things, but I remember all those things. Not the smells you might think, good smells, to me anyway. I got a specific tractor, I can remember the exhaust smell in the cab on a cold morning.
2: I love that.
7: Yeah, we just kind of just farmed, you know? Sold stuff where people were looking for it, which is kind of what I'm continuing on today.
2: Right on. And then you went to college at the University of Iowa.
7: Go
2: what
7: Hawks.
2: Did you study?
7: I studied health and human physiology, so I learned a lot about nutrition, physical activity. At the time, I didn't necessarily know for sure what I wanted to do with it all, but I did always know I loved growing up on the farm, but anybody that farms or knows somebody that farms, a lot of times they tell the next generation, it's not something you want to do. There's no money in that, you know, it's not sustainable for a number of different reasons.
2: But so you were studying health and human physiology. You weren't, you didn't go into like agricultural sciences. It wasn't obvious to you that you want to come back to a farm, and yet you did. So tell us how did that education, like how does that influence what you do? Or is it like, well, I got my degree, but I just want to follow my heart and go back and do this other thing.
7: Yeah, so I would say the aspect of college that really led to something in the farming world was just, I think it was the period of time in my life where I kind of matured and didn't necessarily care what people thought. So like, you know, early on starting doing a vegetable farm, especially where I'm located, it's just all corn and soybeans. So me doing something a little bit different kind of looks a little strange, but in the long run of things, it was the nutrition aspect of going to college that really kind of spoke to me. And also a particular professor, Kathy Mellon, if she's out there anywhere or around here, I know a lot of people in here probably know her. She was one that really spoke to me when she said, a diet is not something you go on, it's what you eat. And if you want to live a long, healthy life with wellness, where your body works when you're 80, or in your 70s, 80s, 90s, you're able to play with your grandkids, you're able to go out, get your groceries, you're able to still do all of the things that make you you, and continue along with those things. So that really spoke to me, and then taking that a step farther, it was, how can I combine that with farming, something that I know I truly love to do? And when I put those two things together, it kind of just, literally probably my junior year came about where I was like, I think I'm gonna try this vegetable farming thing.
2: Yeah, I love that. So it's interesting because on some level you are carrying on a family tradition and you're sort of going back to the sort of your origin memories and drawing on them, but doing a really a totally different thing. Tell me about this too, because when we spoke the other day, I told you that I read this really profound statistic, and that is that of the 157,000 or so farmers in the state of Iowa, 75 of them are black. And you responded to that not by talking about blackness exactly, but how, you know, to you, what really seems to be like key in your experience and what you've seen is knowing your community and feeling like you're a part of your community and a sense of belonging in your community.
7: Yeah, so I can't say this 100%, but I was probably the first black person to graduate from my high school. Or it's you could count on one hand if I'm not the first. So, I mean, growing up in Coggin, being there my whole life, you know, and I actually own the farm down the road from the family farm that I grew up on. So growing up on a farm, I guess I felt comfortable with farming. That, to me, seemed easy. Mm-hmm. Trying to figure out, okay, I can grow all this stuff. How can I

0: I was so consumed with that, I maybe didn't have time to step back and think about the larger picture of me being one of only, you know, essentially 75 people that look like me doing it. And then when I go to different meetings and things like that, I'm still usually the only one that looks like myself. But I was used to that. I grew up that way. And usually when I can sit around and talk to people for a little bit, we all relate to the same things. We're all passionate about the same stuff or want the same goals.
1: 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Holub and Shay and Anna Peshek. More from the stage in Iowa City in just a minute. I'm Francis Lamb, and this is The Splendid Table from APM, American Public Media.
2: If you haven't been to one of KALW's live in-person events lately, here's a moment you missed from the artist reception for Emundo Valdez.
3: Frida Kahlo, she lived five blocks away at 76 Montgomery. She was the queen of Montgomery. And perhaps I think this is a very personal point of view. 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
4: 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I mean, I wish one day I would have that legacy, obviously. 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It's such an honor and a great feeling. 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
1: 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I'm Francis Lamb, and this is The Splendid Table, the show for curious cooks and eaters. 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
5: Shay and Anna, let me turn to you. So you had, individually, you had different paths to getting here. Anna, you studied agriculture in college in Massachusetts. Like you said, you had family orchards in California. And I think you believed you wanted to work in policy until you realized that you really wanted to get your hands dirty, and then you came here. And Shay, you kind of had the opposite path in that you're from here. Like you said, you grew up on a family farm. But then you went to California and went to college and studied women's studies. What drew you back?
6: Yeah, so I am born and raised in Iowa. I was raised on a pretty typical family farm. We raise, we have a cow-calf herd and raise corn and soybeans. And growing up in a small town, in a small community, as a young queer person, I didn't necessarily think that there was a place for myself in agriculture as an adult. So I ended up moving to San Diego, California, and I went to San Diego State, and I was living my best queer life and doing everything queer that I could. You know, I was involved with a queer sorority, I was in every organization, I was volunteering, I did leadership, I did it all. But there was always this urge to come back to my family farm and to explore what it could be like to live my true authentic self as a queer adult and be involved in the agriculture community. So in 2016, I ended up moving back to my family farm, and I knew when I moved back that I would have to kind of find my own path. So I ended up dabbling with some Holstein bottle calves and started raising some beef cattle and got some poultry. And I ended up getting involved with the queer community in Iowa and Iowa City and started dating and having the social life. And I ended up liking it and I stayed. And here I am in 2025. I live in Coggin, Iowa. I have a wife, we have a son, and we're running over the moon.
5: So what I'm hearing is you decided 72 degrees and sunny is overrated.
6: You know what? That love of agriculture is strong, I tell you. It is strong. It's a strong passion to raise livestock. You really have to love it, and yeah. I do. I'm living a dream, honestly. I'm living my dream. So I'm just like so thankful even for the support in the crowd and for our customers. And yeah, I just feel like it's overwhelming, honestly, that I'm able to do this. So I'm like, there is definitely a place for queer people in agriculture and in Iowa and in small towns. And we have great neighbors and support. And I'm just like

0: So we live in this moment when illiberalism is winning, when illiberalism is in power. I don't think anybody really argues that. What has surprised me about it is how weak liberalism has felt in response. I'm a liberal. I'm a professional liberal, one involved in liberal politics. And I don't think at this moment I could tell you what liberalism's vision is, who its leaders are. In some way, I feel liberalism never really recovered from the Obama era, when it had this grand victory in electing America's first Black president, when it had this thoughtful, deliberate, and frankly quite popular liberal leader, and then it ended in Donald Trump. And not only Donald Trump once, Donald Trump twice. But here's the thing, Donald Trump is not working out. He is not making people want more of what he is. But if he's going to be beaten, if illiberal political forces are going to turn back, I think you're going to need a liberalism that is aspirational again. A liberalism that has moral imagination again. A liberalism that stands for more than not this. And so I've been on this sort of esoteric personal quest, reading all these books in the liberal canon, reading all these histories of liberalism, trying to think through, like, what in this very, very long tradition is valuable for us right now. And one of the books I came across in this search is called The Lost History of Liberalism. It's by the historian Helena Rosenblatt. And one of the arguments it makes is that before we ever had this word liberalism, in fact, for thousands of years before the word, there was this tradition of being a liberal. And behind that tradition, there was this virtue called liberality. And people thought this virtue was really, really important. As Rosenblatt writes, for almost 2,000 years, it meant demonstrating the virtues of a citizen, showing devotion to the common good, and respecting the importance of mutual connectedness. Liberality was talked about everywhere. You can read about it in Cicero, in John Locke, in the letters of George Washington. And yet, we never talk about it today. Liberalism as a political philosophy and movement, it completely elbowed out liberality as a virtue, as an ethic a citizen aspires to meet. I want to be clear, I don't think a rediscovery of liberality is a complete answer to what ails liberalism, but I do think it's one piece of the puzzle. I found it exciting. Helena Rosenblatt is a professor at the CUNY Graduate Center. She's the author of Liberal Values, Benjamin Constant, and the Politics of Religion, as well as the aforementioned The Lost History of Liberalism, which I highly recommend. As always, my email, EzraKleinShow@nytimes.com. Helena Rosenblatt, welcome to the show.
1: Thank you so much for having me.
0: So to the extent people think about liberalism today, which is, let's be real, a niche hobby, I think they define it as a philosophy of individual rights, of individual expression. You write in your book that the word liberalism did not even exist until the early 19th century. And for hundreds of years prior to its birth, being liberal meant something very different. What did it mean?
1: That's right. Being liberal really was not just about believing in a certain or working towards a certain political design. It wasn't just about a constitutional form. It wasn't just about individual rights. It was actually more about moral development and about a certain character development that they felt was so very important and that a good constitution should promote. And many of them thought that, yes, rights are important, but they're important because they allow us to accomplish our obligations. They're very much concerned with establishing a good, morally good regime. It's amazing how many of the early liberals were actually moralists at heart.
0: So talk me through the early word here. It's not even liberal, it's liberalitas, or where does this start for you?
1: Liberalism as a word was coined around 1811, 1812, and it was first theorized as a concept. People start talking about what is liberalism? Well, liberalism is this, that, not the other thing, in the early 19th century in the wake of the French Revolution. It doesn't become this Anglo-American tradition until very late in the game. I say middle of the 20th century, Does it become an Anglo-American tradition? This was something very exciting that I found in my research. So I decided to trace the word and the meaning of the word all the way back to ancient Rome, which is liberal in ancient Rome. The root of the word is liber, right? And the word liber, yes, it means free, but it also means generous, which I thought was so very, very interesting. So if liberal were the qualities of freedom, lovingness, and generosity expected of a citizen, liberalitas was the noun that went with it. So this was an attitude that was expected of citizens in Rome when you are devoted to the commonwealth, to the common good.
0: One thing that was a bit of an epiphany reading your book for me, I think a lot of things are missing in modern liberalism. My interest in doing this episode and more that I think are going to come is trying to figure out why liberalism feels so exhausted at a moment that it is so needed. And why so many of the books I read about it, some of the defenses I read of it, are so arid. They like have no blood in them. But one thing that was interesting here was this idea that liberalism is built on a virtue, not a political philosophy, right? Liberality. And as you just mentioned, that the old definitions of it, and you have Cicero and John Locke and John Donne, and they have some kind of intersection between generosity and freedom, but not freedom like we think of it now. So what did freedom mean in this context?
1: It's really about having the freedom to voluntarily become the person that you should be. And this has dropped out of our conversation. We think of liberalism so much, as you said, being about individual rights and maximizing our choices. But it was to them also about making good choices. And a good system of government would help you, give you the capacity to make those good choices. That evolved over time. So in the medieval period, it became Christianized, and it's behaving freely the way God wants you to behave, in a generous, charitable way.
0: When you talk about this conception of freedom, this conception of what it means to be liberal, who are some of the people you quote and what are their arguments?
1: Oh, well, as you can imagine, since, you know, it's not a super long book, so I kind of move rather quickly and I have to make some strategic choices. But as you mentioned, there's Cicero and Seneca, and these are well-known names that have had tremendous influence.
0: What do they say? What is their vision of liberality?
1: So that liberality is about reciprocity, exchange, gift-giving, and reciprocity is fundamental. You need to be good to one another. Very much about what they would call, you know, citizenly, or I call citizenly virtues, things that make a commonwealth work and adhere. That is not to, I don't try to idealize, you know, these thinkers either, because, you know, you had slavery in Rome, which is, so they're talking about a small group, an elite.
0: I think this is quite important, and it's something threaded through your book. You write at some point that this idea of being a liberal, which comes way before liberalism as a political philosophy, is designed by and for the free, wealthy, and well-connected men who are in a position to give and receive benefits in ancient Rome. And some other things that emerge as the book goes on, one thing it makes clear is that if today your problem with liberalism and liberals is you find them to be a bunch of smug, condescending elites, that problem goes way back. That's always been braided into the issue here. And that there was it was a set of virtues that was associated with the noble born and set them apart in a way that would make them the ideal citizens. Mm-hmm. And that feels to me actually like a quite profound tension at the heart of the project.
1: Yeah, absolutely. You know, they don't even always live up to the ideal.
0: Sure don't.
1: But they had that ideal and they talked about it. And they designed an educational system, a liberal arts education that was supposed to cultivate these virtues, this liberality in elite boys. But there was a lot expected of the elite as well.
0: One of the problems that early theorists of being liberal are trying to think through is what are the habits, what is the kind of education, what is the form of personal development needed to instill the virtues that will be necessary to hold together complex societies?
1: Yeah.
0: What is needed to hold together a country even a city? It's not easy. I actually think this helps explain one reason liberals have always been so shocked and repulsed by Donald Trump himself, not just Trumpism or the Republican Party, but him, which is like quite deep in the liberal theory, an inheritance I'm not even sure people totally realize that they have absorbed, is a sense that to make a country work, people have to behave in a certain way towards each other. And the ways in which he flouts the rules of behavior, the ways in which he

0: ended a lot. There were a lot of obligations, and they took that extremely seriously. There's a section in my book where I talk about Lincoln. And they thought, you know, at that point, they thought maybe a liberal democracy would fail. There was no real example of it lasting. You know, would the American example, this exceptional example, actually work? And Lincoln showed that it could, and he did it in this beautiful way that kind of made people optimistic about liberal democracy. He was not a demagogue. He did not talk down to people. He raised them up. He engaged in moral uplift, and they recognized that. And it showed that a liberal democracy could survive if it had a leader like this. They also recognized that it was those kinds of leaders are very hard to find.
1: What is liberal in the liberal arts?
0: Oh, the purpose of the liberal arts education is really to form leaders, to form freedom-loving and moral leaders, and giving them the tools, rhetoric and history and some science for sure. But it's supposed to train citizens, really, through engagement with the classics. In the early times, there was a lot of emphasis on being able to speak in public, to speak in a convincing way in public. And this is all really to convince people to become citizens and to do the right thing. It sounds terribly idealistic, and I don't always want to, again, idealize them or say these people were perfect in every way, far from it. But the ideas were pretty beautiful, and I think we could learn something from them.
1: Education is such an important part of this book. Other histories of liberalism I've read actually reveal the same thing, that when you go back into the liberal tradition, the purpose of education is hotly debated and held at the center of the project. Today, you don't have that discourse in the same way. We talk about whether or not education is working, not so much what it is for. It's almost taken as evident that the purpose of education is to prepare you to get a job. And that was not the purpose of the liberal arts.
0: No, it was not. Today, it's a lot about vocational training, a lot about preparing students to get jobs. These were considered menial tasks. Liberal arts was for the leaders in the times, and the citizens were the leaders of society in Rome. In medieval period as well, it was always about something other than preparing you for a job. Isn't it funny that today, when people try to defend the humanities, which are, you know, under siege in many universities, frankly, and they try to advocate for a liberal arts education, that they say, oh, well, actually, there's proof that having a liberal arts education will get you that job. So that whole discussion about what a citizen of a democracy means, what it means to be a citizen, what are the values, what is our common language, what does it mean to be a citizen of a democracy, all of these questions that are so important have kind of dropped out of our discussion.
1: More from my conversation with Helena Rosenblatt after the break.

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1: This is the Ezra Klein Show. My guest today is historian Helena Rosenblatt. The critiques you hear today of liberalism go back quite a long way. You have this part of the book where you're describing fights in England in the 1830s. Mm-hmm. And the conservatives, what they say about the liberals, even then, is that critics of liberalism accused it of meaning the exact opposite of liberality. They accuse liberals of being selfish, egoistic, only interested in the gratification of their individual desires. So, you know, you're describing this tradition that is focused on, you know, personal cultivation and the liberal arts. So at what point is this critique that, no, you just want to be able to follow your own desires wherever they go and not have anybody tell you not to? When does that enter into the fray?
2: Right at the beginning. It's been shown that liberalism, the actual word, was first a pejorative, a term of insult. It was coined, as I said, in 1811, but by the enemies of the liberals. Because of what had happened in the French Revolution, and the word liberal, when it refers to something political, is often written with an accent on the E to show its kind of foreignness. It's something dangerous. It's something
1: liberal.
2: Yeah, liberal. It has to do with, you know, the revolution, and we don't want that. You know, all of this getting rid of noble privileges, creating, which we would call civil equality. Isn't that a great thing? They would say, no, that's removing the privileges that they had had for such a long time. So that's being selfish. That's not being magnanimous. And so the Catholics, mainly Catholic counter-revolutionaries, immediately started denouncing liberals for being selfish because they were taking away their privileges. I mean, they had a whole slew of insulting terms that they used as synonyms for liberals. Anarchists, they're against the family, they're sexually deviant, all of this, because it seemed like they wanted to free up all the, in some ways rightly so, the constraints of the old regime. Throughout the 19th century, the Catholic Church was probably the most powerful enemy of liberalism. So the popes, one after the other, just spewed, you know, the most vile kind of, if I may say, rhetoric about liberals, about how very bad and sinful the world. Liberalism is sin. I mean, there were works that came out like that. So, and I think actually, you know, interestingly enough, today's criticisms, for example, by post-liberals and so on,
1: which are many of them,
2: men are the Catholic are actually reviving some of that language and using very old arguments.
1: I've sat here with Patrick Deneen. I mean, not literally in this room, but on this podcast. And, you know, I was like, where is this coming from with you? And he's like, one of these post-liberal, close to J.D. Vance. And he's like, well, you know, the left wants to destroy the family.
2: Yeah.
1: It's like, I don't think we do, but that is his view of it.
2: Yeah.
1: How much is the tension between the Catholic Church and liberals or liberalism? How much is it around what I think of as like liberalism's first significant political idea? Because so far we've been tracking this almost virtue that is a way for the powerful to think of themselves as developing in a way that is pro-social. If I were to be, I think, straightforward about it, it's not a way to reorder society. But this idea of generosity towards your fellow citizen begins to flower into an idea of toleration when that is more radical. And toleration is a way of reordering society. So can you tell a bit of that story, how we get from, you know, liberality to actual arguments for toleration, and then how that begins to put, you know, liberals in tension with religious authorities?
2: Absolutely. Many key liberals were actually Protestant. This founding group that I talk about in France, Madame de Staël and Benjamin Constant, were actually Protestants, and the Protestants were way overrepresented in terms of numbers in liberal movements throughout French history. The reason here is, you know, Protestants in France wanted to be tolerated, to be actually recognized as citizens, which they weren't. So this is a key, one of the key sort of developments in the history of liberalism, when it moves from being just what we were talking about, the virtues of a, like a Roman citizen or a Christian nobleman who should give to the poor and be liberal and magnanimous, to now you're starting to say that we have to be accepting of difference. And you start using liberal not to just define or describe an individual who's magnanimous, but a whole society. Clubs can be liberal because they allow different types of members. Religions can be liberal when they are tolerant. And you can understand them, the church, Catholic Church in particular, gets very worried about this when you're going to be accepting that it's not the one religion.
1: One of the other books on liberalism I've quite liked is Edmund Fawcett's Liberalism, The Life of an Idea, I think is the subtitle. And he makes more than you do of the idea that central to liberalism is the idea that in a conflict-ridden, disputatious society, that you can turn difference into something constructive through argumentation, through the exchange of ideas, that tolerance and other things that are built on it, freedom of speech, etc., that it's not about being nice. It is about this belief, which sometimes proves out and sometimes does not go as well as people hope, that you can make disagreement not into something that tears societies apart, but into something that refines them and makes them better and helps people find truth and progress and a way forward. How do you think about that?
2: Yeah, absolutely. I'm so glad you brought that up because it's a really important central aspect of liberalism is this kind of optimism. If you accept this toleration, progress will be the result. People will improve. Society will improve. We need this sort of battle of ideas to refine ourselves and our way of thinking, and there'll be a better outcome in the future. Yes. So marketplaces of ideas without state interference, without church interference, allow these ideas to compete with each other, including religious ideas. And this will be kind of a purification process. And yeah, they were very optimistic about the future. Today, that seems so naive, this belief, you know, in the arc of history, the march of history they talked about the whole time. I mean, they weren't naive and they weren't silly. I know one of the guys who's kind of a hero in my book is Benjamin Constant. And he said, we need pleasing illusions. We need pleasing illusions to make us better.
1: Where does liberalism begin to become interested in or associated with the actual redistribution of resources in society from the rich to the poor? Where does it become connected to social welfare states? And, you know, when you talk about FDR and that later liberalism, right, and a lot happens between, you know, what we've been discussing in there, at some point this moves away from just being a set of approaches to a marketplace of ideas or, you know, individual virtue, and it becomes connected to a view that power needs to be redistributed and money and security need to be redistributed. When does that begin to happen?
2: Right. So the early liberals were really mostly concerned with creating a political system, getting rid of the divine right of kings and having constitutional representative government with guarantees for individual rights, freedom of speech, freedom of religion, and private property rights. Rule of law, obviously, very important. But as they're also pragmatic people. And over time, with the Industrial Revolution, with urbanization, they see new problems arise, right? The idea that there is pauperism, a new word that's invented at the time, that means people are stuck, workers are stuck in poverty. And what to do about it? Some people start saying, listen, deregulation isn't working for these people, they're stuck. And with our core values of generosity and freedom lovingness, obviously, these people are not free. They're not able to morally refine themselves or to contribute to society in any meaningful way, morally or intellectually. So a government now needs to step in first with factory legislation and such, and eventually with some sort of tax distribution and so on.
1: There is an interesting dimension there that I think you hear less of today, which is a connection of a social welfare state, everything from education to healthcare and on, as being not just a matter of justice, maybe not even at all a matter of justice, but instead a matter of uplift. You're trying to create the conditions for a capable, educated, productive citizenry. Mm-hmm. And something you see in a lot of the early arguments about it is that you see less of the argument, at least in my reading, that society is unfair. That's more sort of how I would, you know, argue for a lot of these policies today, and more of the argument that this needs to be done because it is the only way to have a citizenry capable of participating in liberal democracy, you know, able to fight in your wars, right? Like, it's a question of building the capacity of the citizenry. It's very, very concerned with, like, the uplift of the individual.
2: Yeah, absolutely. And it strikes me also that factory legislation at first, for example, again in France, was, you know, when it came to women, you know, shorten the workday, make it a little less harsh for them. Why? Because they'll have better breast milk. They'll be healthier and they'll produce healthier soldiers, basically, boys who will fight in wars. What I want to say there, Germany suddenly starts to play a big role. Their thinkers, they had thinkers who said that this whole idea of free markets and laissez-faire were great theoretically, but weren't working in practice right now. And what you need is to actually study the workers and demographic patterns and prices and salaries and so on, and come and see what's actually going on, and then devise policies accordingly. And these ideas were spread and were written about. Their ideas were translated and talked about in England and France. It's also there, the power of Prussia, right? So Napoleon III thought he could have a little war with Prussia, make him, give him some glory and some popularity. And lo and behold, the exact opposite happened. The Prussians won very quickly. And it was a shock. It was a shock to everybody that France, meant to be the most powerful country in Europe, could be defeated like this. And they start to ask why. And they start thinking, well, guess what? German soldiers are vaccinated, they're much healthier, their railroads work.
1: Germany is very early to have a state-run healthcare program.
2: Exactly. And this catches on. Again, it's because of, you know,
1: but
2: war.
1: It doesn't come from the liberals initially. I mean, Bismarck is a key mover here.
2: Exactly. And that's an interesting twist, that sometimes the influences on liberalism are not necessarily from within. The first Napoleon is what made people like Benjamin Constant, the early liberals, say, like, we need something so that this never happens again. We need constitutions that stop somebody like Napoleon, a demagogue, a dictator, from coming to power. And then now it's Bismarck. But look at his policies. Look what he's doing to the population. They're healthier, they're stronger, they're more patriotic. This is really when there was what came to be called a new liberalism. And they called it that, new liberalism in England, where a group of people started to say, no, we need to learn from the Germans and we need some government intervention to help the workers, to spread the wealth, and that the government has an important role to play in the economy in a just and liberal polity. So they learned their lessons the hard way that way.
1: So how then do you have this weird split that makes so much of the conversation about liberalism confusing today, where you have a liberalism in much of Europe that means laissez-faire, that means that you are in many cases opposed to the welfare state, and you have a liberalism very much associated with America, maybe coming from Germany, that is the exact opposite, right? You have this debate between the classical liberals like Hayek, and then FDR is, you know, the central, like arguably most important American liberal. And they stand in many ways for, I don't want to say entirely opposite things. They agree on things like free speech and you know, some other dimensions around rights. But you do have liberalism split into two streams, one of which is profoundly skeptical of the government and sees the government as the source of much tyranny, and the other, which sees a government and a more generous government as the guarantor of a kind of freedom.
2: Yeah, that's right. In England, eventually the new liberals kind of went out and they dropped the new and they just called liberals, right? And that's what happens in America. They don't call themselves new liberals. They start calling themselves first progressives and then liberals. Wilson, actually, there's a moment you can see where he's saying, calling himself a progressive, and then he switches to liberal. It's quite interesting. In France, they never make that move. So liberalism, without any descriptive term before, it means the laissez-faire liberalism, small government liberalism. And today in most of the world, that's what liberalism means, right? It's sort of right of center, free markets, small government. Whereas in America, colloquially, it tends to mean big government. Nobody says they're for big government, but more interventionism, more of a redistributive state, bigger role for the state.
1: More from my conversation with Helena Rosenblatt after the break.
0: KALW presents a concert and conversation with Hrishikesh Hirway, the singer-songwriter, composer, and Song Exploder podcast creator, celebrates his new album, In the Last Hour of Light, Saturday, May 16th at the Swedish American Music Hall. 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

0: This is the Ezra Klein Show. My guest today is historian Helena Rosenblatt. Who, in your view, are the most important American liberal thinkers? If you're thinking of a canon of American liberalism,
1: well, that's
0: who belongs in it?
1: You, of course, have to talk about John Rawls, and he comes very late in the... So I think more than thinkers, I mean, there's John Dewey, who's very important, particularly in his liberal education. There are people like, I mentioned, I wouldn't call them great innovative thinkers. I mean, John Rawls, obviously great philosopher of the 20th century, but on his caliber or on the caliber of John Locke or John Stuart Mill, I don't see any. I hope not. You know, American intellectual historians aren't going to like email me like crazy saying that I'm being unfair. But I don't think America was notable for its liberal theorists until quite late in the game. We do have great liberal leaders. I mentioned Lincoln. Well, I mentioned FDR.
0: I think this is underplayed in our own tradition.
1: Yeah.
0: And I'd like to say more on this because I actually think great liberal practitioners in some ways to me are more interesting than great liberal theorists.
1: Right.
0: I find it to be a problem with American liberalism that it is so obsessed with John Rawls. People think that is because I don't like John Rawls. And that's not quite it. I just think that in terms of something that is hopefully a popular and public philosophy, somebody whose central work is fundamentally unreadable by the public does not really make sense as a foundation for that. And he's not the foundation for that, right? Frederick Douglass, Abraham Lincoln, Martin Luther King Jr., John Dewey, I do think is actually quite important here, but FDR, you have really remarkable liberal leaders in this country. Many of them, I mean, having written remarkable things about how to think about liberalism, many of them coming from outside the halls of power. I think liberalism is often most interesting when it is in a tense relationship with power. But I'm curious how you see that tradition and how it altered what American liberalism became and is.
1: Yeah, totally. I think that's wonderful. But if you look at the people I look at the very beginning, you know, there wasn't this great divide between, you know, the great thinkers and the great political leaders.
0: Right.
1: I mean, somebody like, they're very pragmatic earlier.
0: Cicero is a political figure.
1: He's a political figure. Benjamin Constant becomes a deputy in the Chamber of Deputies. John Stuart Mill runs for office. And, you know, if you read the speeches, if you read some of the speeches, the wonderful speeches people were making in those days, you know, drawing on Montesquieu and Locke, and they're reading the stuff as well. So there wasn't maybe this great divide between intellectuals and practitioners.
0: What does that tell you in America? What was different about it here? And maybe it's worth starting actually with the founders. I think there's a lot of interesting argumentation over how much to think of the American founders as inside the American liberal tradition, as in tension with what later becomes the liberal tradition, right? They're obviously claimed by all sides here. How do you think about the founding and with its profound internal contradictions around freedom and human bondage?
1: I've become more and more interested in American political thought and institutions and history, unfortunately, because of the way disciplines and concentrations work. I'm more of an expert on European history, but what I've read about the founding and about the founding fathers and what was going on there, it just fills me with enormous respect and gratitude. And I think for the wonderful work that they did, being both thinkers and actors, and Franklin, Jefferson came to Paris and were very much interested also in French matters and vice versa. The American Constitution influenced early liberals because they thought it was an amazing document. And maybe that's the thing that's so wonderful, is to see exactly those things coming together, the ideas and the practices coming together in the founding fathers to produce this amazing document.
0: That's a very glittering answer, but I think a critic of liberalism would say that, what good is your liberalism if it can include slavery in its founding constitution? Or in more of the European case, what good is your liberalism if it is so interwoven with colonialism? And I mean, there were many, you know, people who certainly believed in many liberal ideas we're talking about here who made space for both of those practices within their liberalism.
1: Right. Well, I don't mean to, again, idealize these out of proportion. These people, these are early liberals, and liberals have never been perfect. They often suffer from the same prejudices, the prejudices of their time. There are exclusions.
0: But how did they grapple with this? I mean, we've talked a lot about freedom here. How did they grapple with this?
1: How did they grapple with this? I think there were, other people can speak more intelligently about the U.S. Constitution and the position, the slavery within the document, and say that this is really a question also of compromise. It's a horrible thing to imagine, but I think there was debates going on there and politics going on that are unseemly today. And you have John Stuart Mill saying absolutely atrocious things about how despotism is okay when you're dealing with barbarians or something, talking about British imperialism in India. You have Tocqueville, who was okay apparently with burning silos in Algeria. That's awful stuff. But at the same time, these people were then from within. This was not a liberal position, I would say. This is, as many people were saying, you are betraying your own principles. And conservatives were also for colonialism, imperialism. It's horrible to say, but racism was rampant. Sexism was rampant. If anyone was against it, they were liberals, basically.
0: Well, this is the other side of it, where there's a lot of liberal abolitionism. There obviously is like the long effort among liberals to expand the franchise, you know, to women and then to, people of other races, and, you know, a lot of fights over immigration. You have this interesting moment in the book where you say maybe the first use of using liberal as a noun, somebody signs an anti-slavery pamphlet, a liberal.
1: Right.
0: It is a tension.
1: Yeah, for sure. So the thing to remember is that, for example, when it comes to women, you know, liberals did not really lobby for women's suffrage until very, very, very, very late. They were not at all for giving women the vote until it was almost forced upon them. But on the other hand, the women, when they did fight for admission into political rights, they used the terms of liberalism. They went to the guys and they said, hey, you know, you're not living up to your own principles. You're like an aristocracy of sex. You're acting like despots. We want to participate. We want to also be citizens. We can have the virtues of citizens. So they use that same language to say, we have shared responsibilities and we bring something to the table, something liberal. So they use the language. And I think that's also true with Frederick Douglass and other groups that have been prejudiced against and even subordinated and oppressed, that they can use the language of liberalism, use the lofty notions and the ideals to argue for their own rights and their own capacities.
0: What is it in liberalism? What ideals, in your view, what thoughts or principles or shared values create this kind of time bomb aspect of it, which you see go off repeatedly in history, where you go back in liberalism and the terms of liberalism get argued to blow up the constraints of the last liberalism. But as we said at the beginning of this conversation, this begins as a quite aristocratic ideal. Eventually, it becomes, in many cases, a philosophical weapon to expand the terms of inclusion and freedom. What is it that does that, in your view?
1: Well, ideas don't travel in a vacuum. So I would always say that the facts on the ground change. Socioeconomic pressures, changes in the economy, wars, all of this creates conditions, creates conflicts, creates crises that liberals then have to confront and deal with. And that goes to, everybody's talking about the crisis of liberal democracy today and the crisis of liberalism. Well, there's been a succession of crises. Liberalism was born in crisis, the crisis of the French Revolution. And so when these moments happen, when there's extreme tension, when there is new problems, it can throw liberalism sort of off its kilter for a while. All sorts of debates occur, become more heated, confused even. There have been moments in liberalism's history where they literally start to have lists of articles. What is liberalism? What do we stand for? What is true liberalism? No, that's false liberalism. And they have these debates. And as I said before, that can weaken the movement, but it can also bring strength to it, allow it to evolve. This conflict, battle of ideas, brings out something new that really responds to the crisis that's on the ground.
0: I take the current crisis of liberalism to be not any one crisis, but a couple of things, and this is a non-exhaustive list. One is that liberalism in its modern American form became associated with power and with the status quo and with the reigning institutions, as opposed to being seen as a challenge to them. So the more fed up people got, the less liberalism looked like an answer, because it was increasingly people who seemed sort of comfortable with how society was working. I think another crisis is that individualism has gone very, very, very far. And I think the internet and social media and algorithmic media and the fracturing of what we know and our bonds from each other and the weakening of civic institutions and religions and, you know, labor unions and all of these things that Bob Putnam and others have documented, I think that there is a crisis of individualism that has become partially a crisis of meaning, mm-hmm. but I also just think requires different ways of thinking about freedom. And I think liberalism in its modern form is very, very skeptical of individual responsibility mm-hmm. and communal obligations, because it has seen those used for oppressive reasons or used to sort of push people out to the margins of society or to blame them for things that have been done to them. But it also has left it with very little language.
1: That's right.
0: In which to talk about something that is not just individualism. Maybe on the question of individualism, something you describe in the book is that at other times, liberals actually were quite averse to that word, mm-hmm. and they preferred individuality, or one I like more, personhood. Mm-hmm. I'm curious why they preferred those words, and also what you see in that that might be relevant today.
1: Mm-hmm. So, yes, they shied away from that word. Individualism really had it was kind of a synonym for them to selfishness. And Tocqueville, you'll see, uses it that way, I think, in Democracy in America. It's just, again, it's an ism. Isms are very often pejoratives. And individuality is more about, you know, becoming the best person you can be, developing yourself, your capacities, flourishing, individual flourishing. Individualism today, we've become very much a narcissistic society, unfortunately, I think. The more choices we have, that's better. It's about, you know, I don't want to go on about sounding horrible about us today, but I do feel that we're become very inward-looking and narcissistic.
0: And what parts of the sort of liberal past do you think could be helpful in renovating an answer to that?
1: I really think that people are searching for meaning. You mentioned that. And I think that in order to go forward, we can draw on this history that we have and think and kind of recover this moral language of character, of shared responsibilities, of moral improvement, looking at all these things that we have now that are people before us for centuries didn't have, and think of them as ways, see if we can improve ourselves, develop our capacities, and do good for everyone. You know, it's funny when I talk this way, I'm constantly aware that I must be sounding silly somehow. And it's a reflection of the cynicism that's in the culture, right? Why is it somewhat embarrassing to speak about making or improving ourselves and doing good for society, keeping the common good in mind? There's something funny there, and I think that's a shame.
0: Well, also, isn't there, though, a question of, well, who gets to decide what the common good is and what happens when we disagree?
1: That's exactly right. That's exactly right. That's the danger. But that's why we have to come together at least and discuss it and come to some kind of, I think people come together, they kind of can agree on things that are good for everyone.
0: And then I think there's this question, which has been threaded a little bit through our conversation, of liberalism's relationship to power. And sometimes it is the ideas of people out of power. Sometimes it's people in power. But I think particularly as liberalism in America has become, you know, the movement of people who are college educated and people have benefited more from how the institutions work, it's ended up very connected to power.
1: Yes.
0: And you see that a lot in the sort of rhetoric of people challenging it now and the sort of counter-revolutionary ideas that the people on the new right have. But I'm curious how you would describe like liberalism's view of power and what you see in like the various liberalisms that you have tracked that might be useful at a time when people feel like very, and I think quite understandably, skeptical of institutions and frustrated with the feeling that society is taking a direction that they don't have much influence over.
1: Yeah, absolutely. Liberalism is best when it criticizes power. That's how it was limits authority and allows human flourishing for sure. And now there is at least this sense, and I think it's probably true, that liberals largely have, I don't know if they control media and universities, but have a huge influence and power, and that is somehow self-perpetuating, which translates into political power as well. I think the worst part of that is a kind of condescension or kind of disconnect between these liberal elites that we recognize are there, but their disconnect between the common man, sort of regular people. And I think that is a betrayal of liberal principles, really, because this is not, we talked in the beginning about elites and leaders, and this is not what liberal elites are supposed to be doing. So I think that, and I'm an educator, I suppose, part of this liberal elite.
0: I was going to say, we're all, you know.
1: Yeah, so mea culpa. I mean, I think we can do a better job here and returning to these principles.
0: One thing that I think is useful here, and it's not a full answer, but it's one reason I found some inspiration in your book, is that I do think some of the very early ideas that get talked about around liberality and an ethic of generosity towards your fellow citizen, yes, they were initially framed as, you know, things the aristocracy should practice. But like a lot of things in liberalism, we've tried to expand that. And, you know, we now believe in liberal democracy, not liberal aristocracy. And I think that I think it is going to be very, very hard in this period to have a relationship of generosity in a very divided country, that politics is very hard to practice well right now. And the liberals who've done it really well, right, you think about, say, you know, Barack Obama in 2008, you know, are really able to, on the one hand, hold a vision of moral progress, which is can be a divisive vision, and also hold a vision of an ethic of generosity and decency towards, you know, both the people we agree with and the people we don't agree with. And I think when, you know, the liberal elites, as you describe them, and not wrongly, but I think in general, one place that elites of, you know, all parties and persuasions tend to go very wrong is in losing that sense that they are part of a citizenry, and in instead seeing themselves as leaders who know what is best for everybody else. And balancing those commitments inside of liberalism, the commitment to moral progress, right, to expanding freedom, you know, to giving people a better life, and the commitment to the kinds of virtues needed to make a complex society thrive without people feeling oppressed or condescended to or pushed out by you. I think that balance is not one policy that does it. It's a very, very difficult balance. But I think the great liberals forget how to do that well. I mean, you talked about Lincoln earlier, and I mean, he, to think about somebody holding together opposites, right?
1: Yeah.
0: Leading a civil war, bloodiest war ever on American soil, and also doing so within an ethic of constantly trying to reach out and see that there is some solidarity on the other side of this, that there's some way to rediscover bonds of commonality. I mean, it's why his speeches are read today, not because they're bloodthirsty, but because amidst all that blood, they're not.
1: That's absolutely true. It is very difficult, and we're living in a very difficult moment, a true crisis, and we're so polarized. But I think giving up on liberals, I know that's not what you're saying, but those post-liberals that we mentioned a while back ago, I mean, I think it's dangerous to start talking about moving beyond liberalism or giving up on liberalism. Liberalism has gone through these crises before, and I think it can survive and come out of this even stronger and better if we renew some of these ideas. But as you in particular have said, you know, we have some liberals have to deliver, you know, with the affordability crisis that you've written about, with healthcare, with the environmental degradation, with concrete problems that liberals aren't solving. So I think we have to find ways to do that. But to inspire people is important, too. I think there's a yearning. Young people, we live in a very materialistic culture. There's so much emphasis on, you know, what you can buy and how you should look and how you should dress. I think people are looking for also some moral uplift.
0: I think it's a good place to end. Helena Rosenblatt, thank you very much.
1: Thank you.
0: This episode of The Ezra Klein Show is produced by Jack McCordick. Our recording engineer is Amin Sahota. Fact-checking by Michelle Harris with Kate Sinclair. Our senior audio engineer is Jeff Gelb, with additional mixing by Johnny Simon. Our executive producer is Claire Gordon. The show's production team also includes Annie Galvin, Roland Hu, Marie Cassione, Marina King, Kristen Lin, Emma Kelbeck, and Jan Koble. Original music by Amin Sahota and Pat McCusker. Audience strategy by Shannon Busta. The director of opinion shows is Annie Rose Strasser. 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
9: BBC News with Sue Montgomery. President Trump has again threatened Iran, demanding Tehran act quickly to agree a peace deal amid stalled negotiations. Writing on social media, Mr. Trump said the clock was ticking and that the Iranians should move fast or nothing would be left of them. Joel Gunter is in Washington.
10: Donald Trump is home from China and turning his attention back to his biggest problem, his unfinished and unpopular war with Iran. Mr. Trump warned today that he was ready to return to strikes, his language echoing that threat from last month to destroy Iran's entire civilization. The two sides are clearly still far apart on the big issue of Iran's nuclear program. Mr. Trump said he had thrown Iran's latest negotiating offer in the bin. An Iranian media said today that the latest US offer failed to make any serious concessions.
9: The United Arab Emirates has condemned a drone attack on a nuclear power plant in Abu Dhabi, calling it a dangerous escalation. The foreign ministry said the UAE reserved the right to respond, including militarily. Orlando Teal reports.
11: In a statement, the UAE's defence ministry said a drone arriving from the west hit an electrical generator at the power station. It said two other drones were successfully dealt with. The head of the United Nations nuclear watchdog, Rafael Grossi, condemned the attack. His organization said radiation levels at the site remain normal. The UAE has not said who carried out the attack, but it has previously accused Iran of targeting its infrastructure.
9: Senior health officials from the Democratic Republic of Congo are visiting an eastern province where 80 people are reported to have died of Ebola. The DRC's health minister, Dr. Roger Kamba, and his delegation have promised to strengthen surveillance and support for frontline teams. Meanwhile, the authorities in Kinshasa have disputed the World Health Organization's announcement of a confirmed case of Ebola in the capital. The Norwegian Internal Security Agency has detained a Chinese man for alleged spying. It follows the arrest earlier this month of a Chinese woman accused of planning to download data from satellites in polar orbit. Here's Paul Moss.
12: Norway's intelligence service, the PST, has warned that China and Russia represent the biggest threat to the country in terms of espionage. Now, they apparently believe they've found examples of this. The unnamed man was picked up in Nordland, a sparsely populated region close to the Arctic Circle. 10 days ago, a woman from China was detained. Her plan, allegedly, was to use a fake company as a cover for stealing satellite data. Norwegian intelligence says people acting for China and Russia have also attempted to buy land near to military installations.
9: World News from the BBC. Prosecutors in Paris say they're now investigating more than 100 kindergartens and primary schools for alleged physical and sexual abuse. The allegations focus on non-teaching supervisors who are responsible for looking after children before and after school and during break time. 78 have been suspended, while one man is already on trial, accused of sexually assaulting 3 girls and harassing 9 others. The authorities in Mexico's Puebla state say 10 people have been killed in what's believed to have been a targeted attack. The victims, including a child, are thought to be from the same family. They were at home when armed assailants broke in early on Sunday and opened fire. Crowds of raucous flag-waving fans in Bulgaria have welcomed home the country's first ever winner of the Eurovision Song Contest. Dara, who won Saturday's competition by a huge margin, took to a pop-up stage at Sofia Airport to sing her winning hit, Bangaranga.
13: Bangaranga Lasitsky!
14: Bangaranga to everyone. Hello, I love you so much. Thank you for being here. Thank you for your support. I just managed to do something big for Bulgarian music.
9: Dara also exhorted fellow Bulgarians to be bold and daring, as their work would be rewarded. One of Scotland's best and most loved rugby union players, Scott Hastings, has died. He was 61. Hastings, alongside his brother Gavin, was part of the last Scotland side to win a Grand Slam when they triumphed in the Five Nations tournament in 1990. 4 years ago, Hastings revealed he had been diagnosed with cancer. BBC News.
5: Is morality just convention or something more?
3: If there isn't a God, is everything permitted?
5: Is it possible to believe and doubt at the same time?
3: Welcome to Philosophy Talk, the program that questions everything.
5: Except your intelligence. I'm Ray Briggs.
3: And I'm Josh Landy. We're coming to you via the studios of KALW San Francisco Bay Area.
5: Continuing conversations that begin at Philosopher's Corner on the Stanford campus, where Josh teaches philosophy.
3: And at the University of Chicago, where Ray teaches philosophy.
5: Today, we're thinking about Dostoevsky and doubting faith.
3: Fyodor Dostoevsky was a 19th century Russian novelist best known for books like Crime and Punishment and The Brothers Karamazov.
5: Yeah, I love his novels. He writes such great atheist characters. In The Brothers Karamazov, Ivan has this fantastic speech about the injustice of the world. How can there possibly be a benevolent God if children suffer and die?
3: Yeah, that really is quite a bravura speech that Ivan makes there. Somehow he manages to reject like 8 different explanations for how there can possibly be an omnipotent and benevolent God who allows all this suffering.
5: Well, maybe it's because we have free will.
3: Ivan says no.
5: Maybe suffering makes life interesting?
3: Ivan says no.
5: Maybe it's okay because there's an afterlife and God's going to reward the good and punish the wicked.
3: Ivan says hell no. No pun intended. He says this, I need retribution. Not somewhere and sometime in infinity, but here and now, on Earth.
5: No wonder the existentialists love Dostoevsky so much. He gives us so many reasons not to believe in God.
3: Yeah, but surely Dostoevsky doesn't want us to accept those reasons. I mean, he's a good Christian, right?
5: He doesn't seem like one. All the interesting characters in his novels are unbelievers. In The Brothers Karamazov, the pious kid, Alyosha, he's sweet and all, but he's a bit of a non-entity. Ivan's the one who's got it going on.
3: So what are you saying, Ray, that Dostoevsky was of the devil's party without knowing it?
5: Ooh, a Milton reference. You're quoting that thing that Blake says about Milton, that he wrote the devil too well, so he ends up on that character's side, on the side of evil.
3: Yeah, I mean, maybe that's one way to understand what's going on in Dostoevsky. Maybe he wanted to write good Christian novels where, you know, piety wins out and skeptics are miserable, but you know, his writerly talent got the better of him. Is that what you think happened?
5: I don't know. He had a writerly talent that made him worse at writing persuasively. That kind of makes him look like a fool.
3: I don't know. Think about it this way. Dostoevsky really wanted to persuade his sophisticated atheist contemporaries that Christianity is true. But you can't just do that in a book where there's a bunch of Christians talking about how great it is to be a Christian. You have to do it like in a good philosophy book. You need to make a strong case for the opposite view just so you can destroy it.
5: Yeah, except he failed to destroy it. Here's what I think happened. He was a good Christian before writing each of his novels, and he was a good Christian after, when he put his pen down. But while he was writing, he couldn't help it. He believed his atheist characters. So his whole life was a back and forth between faith and doubt.
3: I really like that theory, but let me try one alternative. What if he wasn't oscillating between faith and doubt, but had both of them simultaneously?
5: Wait, what? How can you possibly believe and doubt at the same time? The very nature of doubt is that it's not belief.
3: But here's what Dostoevsky himself said in a famous letter. He said, "I am a child of the age, a child of non-belief and doubt, even until my coffin closes." I mean, he considered himself a true Christian, but also a child of non-belief.
5: How do you think that's going to fly with his fellow Christians?
3: Well, it depends who. I mean, think about Soren Kierkegaard, a philosopher who was writing at roughly the same time as Dostoevsky. For Kierkegaard, the very best kind of Christianity is the one where you doubt. Because without doubt, you can't have faith. And faith is what Christianity is all about.
5: Huh. This reading of yours just might work. And I think it could explain what's going on in The Brothers Karamazov. If you look at just Alyosha, it's a Christian novel. And if you look at just Ivan, it's an atheist novel. But if you take everything together, it's a novel that embodies doubting faith. So it's a model for how to live a truly Christian life, not just one where you never interrogate your faith.
3: Well, I hope our guest agrees with us. It's Gary Hagberg from Bard College, author of several articles on Dostoevsky and many fabulous books.
5: Now, people don't usually read Dostoevsky for laughs, but we sent our roving philosophical reporter, Cheryl Kaskowitz, to talk to one Russian literature expert who wants to encourage readers to look on the bright side of life. She files this report.
15: Dostoevsky famously wrote, "Pain and suffering are always inevitable for a large intelligence and a deep heart." He's well known for drawing on his own pain and suffering in his novels, and he had plenty to work with, having spent 4 years in a Siberian labor camp as punishment for his socialist views. So humor isn't really something we tend to associate with Dostoevsky. If there are laughs involved, it's usually someone making fun of the seriousness and density of his novels. Like this scene from a Halloween episode of The Simpsons, where Homer is paralyzed after being bit by a spider. He can't move or speak, but his eyes are open and we can hear his thoughts. Lisa tries to help, turning the great Russian novelist into a classic setup for a fart joke.
16: "Dad, I'm going to entertain you with the help of the Brothers Karamazov." Alexei Fyodorovich Karamazov was the third son of Fyodor Pavlovich Karamazov, a landowner well known in our district in his own day, and still remembered among us owing to his gloomy...
17: Oh my God, she's still on the first sentence! Let's make her stop. How to express my...
16: Dad?
15: But there are some readers who see Dostoevsky differently.
18: "I was laughing all the time when I read him. You know, I was just constantly noticing how amused, how I was giggling. And I started to think, well, either I have a twisted sense of humor or Dostoevsky is actually funny."
15: Lynn Patek is a professor of Russian studies at Dartmouth College and co-editor of the book Funny Dostoevsky, New Perspectives on the Dostoevskyan Light Side.
18: "As I talked to more colleagues in the field, especially female colleagues, they found him funny too."
15: Their book talks about slapstick, parody, satire, and Dostoevsky's funny and furious women. But Patek says a lot of readers miss all of that in just trying to get through those long sentences that Homer Simpson complained about.
18: "You may be so wrapped up in working out the more complicated sense of what his characters are saying that you miss the really humorous form that they are saying it in."
15: I asked her for an example of what she found funny, and she told me about this scene in The Brothers Karamazov, where Dmitri is on trial for his father's murder, and he's responding to testimony from a household servant.
19: "Except about the door, all he has said is true," cried Mityal loudly. "For combing the lice out of my hair, I thank him. For forgiving me my blows, I thank him. The old man has been honest all his life and was as faithful to my father as 700 poodles." "Watch your words, defendant," the judge said sternly. "I am not a poodle," Grigory also grumbled. "Then I am. I am a poodle," cried Mityal. "If he's offended, I take it upon myself and ask his forgiveness. I was a beast and cruel to him.
18: Readers, I think, just completely overlook this, you know? They don't take it in how strange and comical it would be if someone who's on trial for murder calls themselves a poodle.
16: Oh, hi, Poodle!
20: Bye, Poodle!
15: Paddock says that's just how we've all learned to read Dostoevsky. Before his imprisonment, he actually wrote vaudeville plays and comic short stories.
18: But his later novels, most famous novels, dealt with serious philosophical and religious subjects.
15: So critics and readers have always approached him with seriousness.
18: They like to think of this sort of heavy Russian author who is very, very challenging, and that there was nothing lighthearted or funny about him.
15: But for Paddock, that misses something important. She compares the way we're used to understanding Dostoevsky to our view of the moon.
18: We only see one side of the moon, which is the light side. In the case of Dostoevsky, we typically see only his dark side.
15: Of course, the recent Artemis II mission allowed a few lucky people to actually see the dark side of the moon. Here's astronaut Christina Cook in an interview from space.
21: Last night, we did have our first view of the moon far side, and it was just absolutely spectacular.
15: So maybe we should think of Lynn Paddock and the contributors to Funny Dostoevsky as doing something similar. They've journeyed to the other side of Dostoevsky, and they want us all to see the light.
21: That is the dark side. That is not the moon that I'm used to seeing.
15: For Philosophy Talk, I'm Cheryl Kaskowitz.
22: Thanks for that great report, Cheryl. You know, I have to say, it is true. I mean, Dostoevsky isn't always funny, but sometimes can be really hilarious. I'm Josh Landy. With me is my fellow philosopher, Ray Briggs. And today we're thinking about Dostoevsky and doubting faith.
5: We're joined now by Gary Hagberg. He's professor of aesthetics and philosophy at Bard College and author of Living in Words, Literature, Autobiographical Language, and the Composition of Selfhood. Gary, welcome to Philosophy Talk.
23: Thanks very much. It's really nice to be with you both.
22: So, Gary, you've been writing about Dostoevsky for many years now, but I know it's not just an academic interest for you. So what's something Dostoevskyan you think about in your everyday life?
23: Good question. What kind of passes from the literature into real life is the sense in which Dostoevsky's characters actually move in a field of implication. It's not a matter of just what is explicitly said, what the sentence says. It's a matter of what it means beyond what it expressly says. And that's Dostoevsky's world, and I want to suggest that's our world too.
5: So, field of implication, can you give us an example?
23: Yeah, for example, I think everybody has had the experience of, or I hope everyone has, of being in love. And when you're early in love, you're a young person, you read, for example, love letters, or you listen to what's said at a restaurant over coffee. You listen with a kind of hyperacuity that is reaching out to discern every possible line of significance beyond what is expressly stated. And a number of the central characters in Dostoevsky's world sort of have that kind of acute attention. And I think that that's something we all have in common. And, you know, Dostoevsky is actually representing that over a long form and beautifully.
5: All right. So let's kick things off with Crime and Punishment. We're definitely not going to be able to avoid spoilers here, so let's just get it out there. The book is about a man named Raskolnikov who decides that some people are above morality, and he's one of those people. That sets him on the road to murder. So, Gary, does Dostoevsky think that Raskolnikov is right when he says that morality is mere convention?
23: My hunch is that he does not think it's right. What he's doing is actually putting forward an example of a certain philosophical orientation to the world that is then tested through the entire length of the novel. So what we see there is the claim, if there's no God, all things are permitted and so on. We see that claim throughout a number of Dostoevsky's works, but what we see there is someone who lives with it and then suffers the consequences. And so the consequences might not be divinely meted out. They're meted out by the character's own psychology.

0: to confess. The confession doesn't work. But that is actually the one moment in which he is able to speak directly for himself, and it expresses his own selfhood in a brief sentence. Otherwise, it's all a matter of negotiation, of restatement, of reconsideration, a kind of self-torture about the meaning of his words, the meaning of his actions, a psychological sense of confinement from which he just cannot escape.
1: So murder makes him miserable. And I want to connect this to the idea that if God is dead, then everything is permitted. If murder is going to make you miserable, isn't that an adequate reason not to do it? Like, what do we need God for?
0: Well, it would be inadequate for a normal person. Yes, that might be right. But for Raskolnikov, quite a special individual, let's put it that way, you've got someone who has this internal drive to rise above humanity, to rise above the commonplace, to become a denizen of a higher world. And the way he can do that is to cast off all conventional morality and, in a sense, in a single act of sort of self-transcendence, become a member of this higher place, and then from it look down on the rest of lowly humanity. That's his idea. So for him, that's the kind of obvious motivation to commit the murder in a way that will become newly self-definitive, self-describing.
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Raskolnikov felt sick, but he couldn't say why. When he saw his face reflected in his victim's twinkling eye, some things you'll do for money, and some you'll do for fun.

0: Did Raskolnikov have good reason to feel sick? I'm Josh Landy, and this is Philosophy Talk, the program that questions everything.
1: Except your intelligence. I'm Ray Briggs, and we're thinking about Fyodor Dostoevsky with Gary Hagberg from Bard College.
0: Got questions about these timeless novels? 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
1: Gary, I have one more question about Crime and Punishment. Raskolnikov kind of acts for a lot of the book like other people aren't as real as him. And it seems like he has a lot of trouble figuring out what's in their minds. Does the novel tell us anything about our ability to know each other? Like, does it tell us that it's impossible?
2: In my opinion, this is a question that is absolutely central to the entire book. Philosophers have a time-honored problem, the problem of other minds, it's called. And of course, it's what you just said, Ray. It's, how can one mind, enclosed into itself, in its own bubble of consciousness, if you will, make its way into anyone else's mind? So there's a constant skepticism about, do we know what's in somebody else's head? And can we know? The philosophical question. Well, I think that what Dostoevsky did in that book, and the reason I would suggest it's such a profound philosophical novel, is that it actually makes a remarkable contribution to the question of other minds, and does so by

0: putting the sort of inquiry that the detective, Porfiry, he's not just a detective, he's a psychological detective. And he actually thinks his way slowly, page by page, line by line, into the mind of Raskolnikov in such a way that Raskolnikov ends up, in a sense, feeling Porfiry moving around inside his own mind. Now, that might sound extreme, but if you read it closely, you'll see that is what's happened. And this is part of what drives Raskolnikov out of his sense of, I'm a transcendent entity among humanity because I murdered someone. It drives him from that to this condition in which he has no alternative but to go to confess, which then doesn't work anyway. But the idea there is that Porfiry looks at every word he says, considers the implications of what he says, in a sense, knows more about what Raskolnikov is expressing than Raskolnikov himself does. And so you have this kind of visionary psychological investigator working his way in to another mind. Now, the reason this is philosophically important is that the old problem always asked for a kind of solution. Well, the philosopher Wittgenstein spoke about not just solving philosophical problems, but dissolving them. And I think that by the time one finishes Crime and Punishment, one doesn't feel the grip of the other mind's problem because you have such a detailed example of how one mind does work its way into the mind of another.
1: You know, this whole idea of getting inside the mind of somebody very different brings us to our next novel, Notes from Underground. It's maybe a less no well-known one, but it's one of my favorites. A short first-person novel told by a grumpy guy, a tortured guy, but a very smart guy who has lots of theories about freedom and identity.
2: And many of his theories seem really compelling, like his idea that freedom is the most important thing in the world. But then the second part of the novel makes us wonder about how much we should have believed him.
1: So, Gary, how important is freedom according to Dostoevsky?
0: Oh, I think that it's central to his vision of humanity. But the question for Dostoevsky is not, do we have freedom? I think that that's fairly straightforward. But the complex issue is, of course, what we do with the freedom. And what he's showing constantly, particularly in Notes from Underground, the underground man has it and then exercises it and ends up a sort of psychological catastrophe beyond measure. So, it's an example of sort of what not to do with freedom. And as he says, he's a spiteful man. He's, as the phrase goes, he's mad at the world. And he's completely alienated from the world around him.
1: Yes, it's interesting taking what it would be to be free, because he seems to think that if we do anything that's in our own interest, that means we're not free because somebody else could have predicted it, and maybe it's just sort of we're being driven by, I don't know, our DNA or something like that. And so the only way to be free or to show that we're free is to act against our own interests. Is there anything to that, or is this just kind of the ravings of a madman?
0: I'd say it's halfway between. And it is indeed raving. But the thing is, he is exercising his own freedom by repudiating his own freedom. So, William James, the American philosopher, said, "My first act of free will be to believe in free will." Well, that's more than just clever. There's a point to it. And I think the Underground Man is kind of exemplifying that sense of freedom. But when he actually repudiates himself, he's doing in action what he does in words all the time. He describes something, and then he reconsiders that description. He describes his interaction with other people, then he reconsiders, he redescribes. In his interaction with the sex worker, he describes it one way in the event, and then he realizes he wants to, in a sense, take that back from life, become a different person, have responded to differently, and so redescribes it after fact, tries to get himself to believe the redescription, but then he can't believe it because he knows he started with the original, truer one. So he's in a constant act of negotiating linguistic descriptions from him of his own life. It's a kind of freedom, and yet he's locked into reconsideration. And it's true in his language, it's true in his action.
2: So if he didn't do this, if he didn't constantly try to redescribe everything, would he be less free? Would he seem less free? Like, why is this partly constitutive of freedom, at least according to him?
0: Yeah, actually, I think that for him, he's an example of what it would be to be overly complex, overly given to reconsideration. And
1: We
0: to
1: philosophers
0: be
1: are
0: more
1: never
0: direct,
1: that.
0: how could a philosopher do such a thing?
2: Heaven forbid.
0: I've never seen that, Josh.
1: I've never seen it either. Wait, did I?
0: Wait,
1: Maybe I did.
0: oh, wait, wait, wait. Exactly. What you've just pointed out here is why Dostoevsky is such a magnificent representational artist. These are mimetic works, but they're not mimetic of the external world. They're not a painting of a face. They're actually a mimetic representation of human consciousness, of human psychology in all of its rich and variations. So what you see here in these novels, and particularly in The Underground Man, what you see is a kind of portrait of a mind that is sort of troubling, constantly troubling itself. And then like Raskolnikov, it's a mind from which there is no escape. So the same point is shown again, but in briefer scope.
1: Yeah, and this is clearly a case where it's not going so great for this character, but something about what he's looking for seems very apt. In other words, maybe his answers aren't very good, but the questions are good, right? These questions about why freedom is important. How can we be free? How can we show we're free? How, on what basis can we act? This guy seems to believe, and it seems pretty reasonable, that we should act in accordance with what we really want. We should be authentic. We should be true to ourselves. But then he looks inside himself and he kind of finds a mess. And so he's on this quest to become something. And even with this is one of the things I love about this novel, he's even willing to become something bad in order just to be something. Right? He says early on, you know, if only I were a loafer, if only I were a lazy guy, if only I were a spiteful guy, then at least I could say that about myself. Well, why did he act that way? Because he's a lazy guy. So what do you think Dostoevsky thinks is the right answer to these questions? In other words, how can I find some kind of locus of authenticity? How can I find what it is that I am and act on the basis of it if things inside me are so complicated?
0: Yeah, Josh, that's the word I was going to bring up, authenticity. And I think this shows why the existentialist movement actually counts Dostoevsky as a kind of prefatory set of issues that lead into Sartre's claim that we're not just free, but we're condemned to freedom. Well, authenticity is actually central to what this character is actually pursuing. And so if that's the fundamental aspiration, he wants to achieve a sense of self-contained, autonomous authenticity, which he otherwise can't get, particularly through his endless redescriptions of life, like which one is the real one? Well, he is questioning, is there any such thing as a real description of selfhood, right? Authenticity would close all those issues and allow him to, as we say, be himself, to be here now, as they used to say in the late 60s. And so that's his goal. That's the aim. And he systematically fails to reach it every single time. So it's a sort of cautionary tale in that respect.
2: You are listening to Philosophy Talk. Today, we're thinking about the Russian novelist Fyodor Dostoevsky with Gary Hagberg from Bard College. Let's come back to The Brothers Karamazov, which many see as Dostoevsky's masterpiece. It starts with the murder of Fyodor Karamazov, and the question is, who done it? Did one of his three sons kill him? The pious one? The atheist? The hedonist?
1: Yeah, but before you know it, this novel's less about who done it and more about whether God exists, and if so, why he lets so many innocent children die horribly. So, Gary, does The Brothers Karamazov give us an answer to that question?
0: Actually, this question can be answered simply, no. You might ask,
1: that's a
0: why?
1: Rare instance of a philosophical question with a one-word
0: answer. Philosophy, that might be the singular case in which you have a one-word, one-syllable answer to a complex question. But actually, what you have is a kind of exploration of the kind of life that is lived if one is a theist, the kind of life that is lived if one is an atheist. And I think most importantly, although not stated directly, but shown in the character Alyosha, a kind of Christianity, as came before in this conversation, that is Kierkegaardian in that it's got doubt built within it. And he's an honest enough thinker. Alyosha is an honest enough thinker and an honest enough philosopher, really, to actually recognize that it's what Josh started today with. The combination of a kind of doubt and a kind of belief synthesized into a whole. Now, you know, Ray asked, well, wait, isn't that a contradiction? How is that possible? Here's what I think is going on. Alyosha actually is a figure who wants to be a kind of very decent, very kind, very charitable, very responsive person, a person with a sympathetic imagination who can think his way into the minds of others, by the way. And that kind of character is his kind of moral ideal. That itself has a sense of religiosity or a sense of self-transcendence, but it doesn't require that you subscribe to a certain dogma. It doesn't require that you actually claim God exists and I know what God looks like. We create God in our image and make paintings of that figure, so on. Not that at all. It's rather he's living a kind of life, or aspires to live a kind of life, and he often achieves it, that is just full of kind of sympathetic kindness and understanding. Even when people are being cruel and nasty and harsh and intolerant, dismissive, he can somehow absorb all of that and still maintain a sense of human decency. It's a kind of religiosity without dogmatic religion.
2: I like that, and I like the idea that all of the characters are different examples of how to live. I mean, one reaction that I find quite natural is, I don't want to be any of these people. Like, Yvonne is clever but miserable. Alyosha has, like, a great spirit but is honestly kind of dim. Aren't there any other options?
1: Well, don't you want to be Fyodor, the great hedonist who's got nothing in his, between his ears, or, you know,
2: oh my goodness, Lisa, the worst of both worlds.
1: Despair. Yeah.
0: So-called sensualist, just a, you know, hedonistic life, one meaningless distraction after another.
2: It doesn't work for him. He's not happy.
1: So what's the value of that kind of novel, Gary, where, you know, there's no rooting interest in that way? Or maybe Alyosha, but, you know, as Ray was saying, you kind of can't fully invest yourself. You can't think, I want to be exactly like him. Why write a novel that way?
0: Right. Actually, you know, the great poet Donald Hull was once asked a question about selfhood, and he paused and said, do you mean by selfhood the drafty boarding house that with all of these characters I have moving in and moving out and strolling off? Is that what you mean by selfhood? And I thought, well, that's not a bad answer. And I think that what Dostoevsky's novels are full of are these characters who sort of stroll in and out and, you know, stay with you for a while. You yourself as reader find, like Porfiry in Crime and Punishment, you yourself as reader find your way into the minds of those characters and sort of what it's like to be a character. What that does is to inform the lives we live, not by producing sort of exemplars or not by producing a sort of like a pattern life, something that we want to exemplify by following the character or becoming just like the character, but rather living a life that is our own, that is authentic in a Dostoevskian way, that actually allows us to be ourselves in a way that is informed by a whole cast of characters across these great novels.
1: Yeah, I think that's one of the reasons why the great scholar Mikhail Bakhtin loved Dostoevsky so much. Because, you know, in his view, Dostoevsky is not trying to tell us something or sort of preach at us, but he's precisely giving, you know, putting all of these different voices into a kind of conversation. He's staging a kind of battle of ideas in which none of them is supposed to kind of win. But instead, we're supposed to join that conversation. And there's a way in which the question of freedom is not only for the characters, it's for us. The reader gets to have a certain degree of freedom. The reader gets to be authentic and find their own way in this morass of important questions. Does that sound reasonable to you, Gary?
0: Actually, another monosyllabic answer. Yes. I think that's exactly right, Josh. I think that captures the heart of the matter. And what we're given is a kind of parade of characters. But each character, as I said earlier in this conversation, each character actually represents a certain variety, a certain variation on human psychology. And we see this cast of characters and we think our way into them. We feel our way into them. We interact with them as if real. That's a separate topic for another day. But I think that the human understanding that we gain from visiting, from occupying those characters imaginably for the duration of the novel actually informs human life in a way that it's hard to find elsewhere. And I think that's one of the great contributions that literature makes to philosophy.
2: I have a question maybe from the perspective either of Yvonne or of a character in a story within a story that he tells. So we mentioned briefly this problem about God. It's the problem of evil. Like, if God exists, then why do so many innocent children suffer? Mm-hmm. And Yvonne at one point has this great like monologue about the Grand Inquisitor, who when Jesus comes back to Earth, tells him to bug off. Is that the right response? Is there a response to that response?
0: That's a great question, Ray. I wish I had a good answer to it, but what I can at least try. I think that that is the right response because of the need, the demand, the internal demand for a kind of authenticity and independence. So if I think that what Dostoevsky shows quite frequently is if you sort of take on religious ideas and put those ideas into a context where you're not following the dictates of a theological entity giving you Ten Commandments or whatever it is, you're not that kind of person. You're a person who takes the ideas, considers the relation that the words expressing those ideas might have, how those words might take on meaning in your own life. And this is a broadly Wittgensteinian sort of point I'm making here, but those theological words can actually inform lives and help lives and make a contribution to self-understanding and sort of working out a kind of narrative of one's life, you can import sort of religious ideas without being a theist. You can indeed do that in the extreme case with being a kind of dogmatic atheist. And yet the meaning of those phrases and words and images and metaphors from religion can actually help. So you tell Jesus, when Jesus comes back, thanks very much, but bug off. But by the way, we'll keep a lot of your phrases working down here.
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2: Why is it so hard to achieve a stable identity? 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

0: Going underground? You might find a Dostoevsky character down there. I'm Josh Landy, and this is Philosophy Talk, the program that questions everything.
1: Except your intelligence. I'm Ray Briggs. Our guest is Gary Hagberg from Bard College, and we're thinking about Russian novelist Fyodor Dostoevsky.
0: Gary, I'd like to keep going on this question of the Grand Inquisitor story that Ivan tells Alyosha and the brothers Karamazov, where, he imagines a time during the Inquisition and Jesus comes back to Earth and the Grand Inquisitor says, would you mind? Because, look, what we figured out is that, in fact, people don't want to be free. You offer people freedom, they can't handle their freedom, right? Nothing has ever been more insufferable for man and human society than freedom. And that's what we, the church, worked out. We did everybody a favor by taking their freedom away from them. So I guess my question is he totally wrong? It seems like Dostoevsky can't agree with the Grand Inquisitor about this. But here's a way of phrasing it where it's maybe slightly more appealing. Isn't there something dizzying about freedom? I mean, this is kind of a proto-existentialist thought, right? If you're left to your own devices and you don't have some kind of guiding set of principles or I don't know, statements or norms or something like that, isn't it really hard for most of us to figure out all on our own what it is we want to do and we should do?
2: This is a this too is a great question. I think that in that very important exchange with the Grand Inquisitor, I think that Jesus is, in a sense, the plan is to send Jesus back, and we'll be down here on our own. But the self-incrimination of the Grand Inquisitor is sort of implicit, but not explicitly stated. And so it's one of those things where, in the realm of implication, you see what might be going on in the mind of Dostoevsky, or at least the point of the exchange. It could be that the church is actually pretending to step in and take the place of Jesus. So Jesus, thank you very much, goodbye. And that action itself is actually deeply cruel to humanity. Because what it does, as he says, is to, of course, retract the sense of freedom. And the sense of, and with the sense of freedom, you actually are taking out the sense of autonomy. And that's turning a human being into a kind of obedient follower of dogma.
0: Yeah.
2: Exactly. And so the damage that that does to the human being is to deprive the human being of the possibility of a kind of authentic autonomy. And that would be a full self-realization of the kind that within the dictates of the church one cannot achieve. So I think that they both Jesus and the Grand Inquisitor are both, in a sense, being set aside in order to make a better world down here. That doesn't remove religious ideas, as I said a moment ago, or the learning from religious metaphors or self-description that comes from, you know, religious metaphor. It doesn't remove any of that, but it does remove the idea of just kind of blind obedience to dogma.
1: So, Gary, we got a couple of emails. Big Jim says, Dostoevsky perhaps recognized that the worst kind of faith is certainty. And then John writes this: I believe that if there is a supreme being, then it is not petty and it does not condemn individuals to suffer forever for having committed sins in a finite human lifespan. I try to be a good person, not because any religion tells me to, but because it seems logical to me to try to be a good person. It's good that one's faith be a modest faith, because any of us can be wrong about anything. I just try to think reasonably, and that's the best I can do. So, what do you think, Gary? Would Dostoevsky agree with John?
2: That's hard to answer, because if what John, very nice phrases there, if what John is doing is actually moving toward the sense of autonomy and the sense of authenticity, again, that we've been talking about, then that strikes me as a great kind of path forward. And that path forward might be agnostic, it might be atheist, it might be theist. Those issues are not determinative of the ability to move along in the progress that John is there sort of describing. The idea of being reasonable, well, now that's interesting, because the underground man, is bitter about everything, including reason, including acting reasonably, right? And so what John is suggesting there is a kind of antidote to the psychological type that is represented in the underground man.
1: It seems like the levels of happiness of the different characters and different people in real life depend a lot on what character they start with. Like maybe the underground man from a different starting point going through the same procedure would be not isolated and miserable. Like it is a possible reading of this that some of these people are miserable because they're kind of broken and wherever they started out, they would end up there. Like can reason lead you out of a miserable place for Dostoevsky, or are some people just kind of stuck there?
2: No, interesting. I think that the sense of the desire for transcendence that we've talked about a number of times, there's a splash of kind of Platonism here, where in fact the self wants to become a denizen of a higher world, and you want to become a member of a world that is available, you might say, to the intellect but not to the senses. So you're not the indulgent hedonist. You're a person who is actually striving for a kind of better thing. Now that better thing, that higher thing, might well be a kind of ethical consistency across cases. That's one kind of ideal. Another kind of ideal would be one where you respond to human difficulty in front of you, and you attend to that, like Alyosha, and you respond to the individual who needs help of any kind. It could be material help, it could be psychological help, it could be linguistic, verbal help, all kinds of things. It could be emotional help. Well, to respond to that would be the route to becoming, in a sense, a better person, where you can transcend yourself. And I think that on another day, we could talk about all of Dostoevsky's characters and the way that they are all fighting this same fight. They're all trying to actually, not all, but the central characters are trying to actually rise above themselves.
0: The other thing people seem to be looking for is a form of faith, at least many of these characters. And I think Big Jim's email takes us all the way back to where we began our conversation today. Ray and I were talking about the possibility that these novels embody a kind of doubting faith. And I think about this moment in The Brothers Karamazov where a rather feverish Ivan is visited by the devil, or imagines he's visited by the devil. And one of the things the devil says is this: Hosanna alone is not enough for life. It is necessary that this Hosanna pass through the crucible of doubt. Now, that's an imaginary devil in the figment of a rather complicated and tortured character. But is it possible that Dostoevsky thought that a little bit himself, this idea that, you know, if you really want to have genuine faith, you can't, as Big Jim says, you know, the enemy of that is certainty. You can't just be someone who thinks they know it. You have to be someone who isn't sure and needs to make the leap of faith. What do you think, Gary?
2: Yeah, I think, Big Jim has a wonderful point there because, as you just said, if you don't have, just an element of doubt, if you don't have a sense of openness to reconsideration, if you don't have the ability to actually think and rethink again, not in this tortured way like the underground man, but in a responsible human way where you consider multiple descriptions of your life, you consider multiple narratives of your life, you consider multiple narratives as your life interacts with other people, and we all hope helps other people, that sense of openness is actually encouraged by a little bit of doubt about all things. And in fact, I think that Big Jim is right. Certainty of a kind that is offered by, for example, the Grand Inquisitor, or by the Church, can be a very dangerous thing for human psychology.
1: So, Gary, if you could leave our listeners with one piece of advice from Dostoevsky about how to go about their explorations and leading their lives, what would you tell them?
2: May I end where I started? Be ever more attentive to implication, to the implications of human gestures, of facial expressions, of patterns of attention, not just what people say, but all of those meaningful things in addition. We live in a world of meaning flying all over the place. It's a wonderful thing. Dostoevsky teaches us how to actually be ever more attentive to those kinds of things. There's a scene in Karamazov where Alyosha knocks on the door of a country house and there are people in it. He steps into the entryway, and there's a description of what he perceives. And this is like a three-page, full description of all of the things he sees, including facial gestures, patterns of attention, who's looking in which direction, the certain sense of elegance on a person's expression, the avoidance of another person's expression, all of the artifacts in the room. This all fits together into really the depiction that Dostoevsky has given us of a sensibility, of a perceptual sensibility. And if we remember how important those features of human life are, and the importance of attention to, as I said at the beginning, the world of implication, it would be a better world, I think.
0: Well, Gary, you've definitely restored my faith. This has been a really fun conversation. Thank you so much for joining us.
2: Well, thank you both. What a pleasure. I hope we'll be doing this again soon.
0: Our guest has been Gary Hagberg, professor of aesthetics and philosophy at Bard College, and author of Living in Words, Literature, Autobiographical Language, and the Composition of Selfhood. So, Ray, what are you thinking now?
1: Well, I find myself unable to be one of these, like, nice and morally good simpletons that I think Dostoevsky really loves, but I can at least follow the advice to pay closer attention to other people in the world around me. I think that's maybe a good step to improvement.
0: Well, yeah, maybe I don't want to be a holy fool either in the right in the classic formulation. But yeah, I like what you say, and I just love this idea that the existence of these novels that don't hand things to us on a plate, ask these incredibly important questions, ask them powerfully, and then leave us to figure it all out. With the help of Gary, of course. We'll put links to everything we've mentioned today on our website, philosophytalk.org. And while you're there, you can subscribe to a podcast for free and question everything in our library of more than 600 episodes.
1: Now, the long-lost Karamazov brother. It's Ian Scholes, the 62nd philosopher.
3: Ian Scholes, it's interesting how big an influence Dostoevsky's had in our culture. And it's our fault as much as his, really. He had one eye on a glorious but troubled past, and so did we, with the other eye on a fraught future. Also same here. The 20th century was looming. God was fading. Sin was about to be supplanted by... Geez, I sure messed that up, didn't I? It wasn't sin and forgiveness anymore. It was crime and punishment. Here comes the modern. Here comes modernism. Chunks of Dostoevsky's real-life story made it into his writing, which would certainly have given true crime a run for its money. It was a precursor. America loves that stuff to the ground. Crime and Punishment was an inspiration for Columbo, for Pete's sake. Not to mention film noir. That's the way he won the Cold War, if you want my opinion. We made self-loathing sexy. Russia sucked at that. Ditto Dostoevsky. But as a writer and an avatar of what we now call existentialism, his life was full of the kind of drama we eat up with a spoon. Arrest by secret police. Narrow firing squad escape. Hard labor in Siberia. A gambling addiction. We love that stuff. He was also epileptic and lost his son to epilepsy. His seizures were often preceded by mystical epiphanies. During his time in Siberia, which was when he first presented as epileptic, he was not permitted to publish anything. He was only allowed to read the New Testament, which was issued to him and still with him when he died. So doubt and faith and terror and bliss all in one human package. We can relate. These days, when reading a novel, we first codify our perceptions as bullet points and then examine the art to see which bullet points are present. In that regard, Freud himself wrote, quote, four facets may be distinguished in the rich personality of Dostoevsky, the creative artist, the neurotic, the moralist, and the sinner. How is one to find one's way in this bewildering complexity, unquote. In that vein, maybe Dostoevsky wrote, or had some Karamazov say, quote, once you get rid of God, anything is possible, unquote. Compare that to what the renowned unbeliever Aleister Crowley said in the 20th century, quote, what thou wilt shall be the whole of the law, unquote. Well, that was Dostoevsky's fear, not his intention. He was a Christian, after all, one of the new kind who felt doomed, but believed personal choices could mitigate him. But it's hard to find those traces because we have no faith. It makes life a complicated journey, fraught with mortal peril and debt management, and we are armed only with irony and bitter acceptance. Today, God is still dead, allegedly, but existentialism can be controlled through medication. Suffering has been removed from religion, and Jesus became our pal. And moral decisions became individual rather than Christ-driven. Christ is still in there, somewhere, but he's not the one paralyzed by overthinking, is he? That seems to be the main difficulty in the path of peace of mind. Also, Dostoevsky was a compulsive gambler for years. The gambler, he wrote, quote, deep down he feels it is despicable, though the need to take risks ennobles him in his own eyes, unquote. He also wrote, quote, one turn of the wheel, all will be changed, and those very moralists will be the first to congratulate me with friendly jests. And they will not all turn away from me as they do now. But hang them all, what am I now? Zero. What may I be tomorrow? Tomorrow I may rise from the dead and begin to live again. There are still the makings of a man in me, unquote. Late in life, he made a bet with his publisher that if he could write a memoir about his gambling, in a month, the publisher would settle Dostoevsky's gambling debts. Dostoevsky wrote The Gambler in 26 days. You can find it online for free. It's pretty good. But then his publisher was nowhere to be found. He was hiding, trying to weasel out of the wager. Luckily, Mrs. Dostoevsky, Anna, his third and best wife, everybody says so, she was the first stenographer in Russia. It's a fact. Look it up. She suggested registering the manuscript with a notary public. Hurrah! When the publisher returned, the bet was won. And did Dostoevsky quit gambling? Well, no, not for another 5 years. See what kind of guy he was? Very American, really, in a Russian kind of way. You could spend a lifetime studying him. I heard he had a system for playing roulette. Figure that out, we could all stop buying crypto and move to Vegas. We'll be rich. Rich, I tell you. I gotta go.
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4: Our executive producer is James Cass. The senior producer is Devin Strolovich. Special thanks to Merle Kessler, Angela Johnston, Karen Edgelooney, Steve Choi, and Linda Fagan.
0: Thanks also to Emma Lozman-Plum, Michael Aparicio, Tom Lockhart, Matt Porter, John Lehman, Nancy Smith, Robert Smith, Henry Rutkowski, and Elizabeth Reitmeier.
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Happy Sunday. I'm Marcus Rosario, and I'll be with you for the next 2 hours. 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Happy to be here with you. Listening to music right here from Night Dubbing. This is the Manu Arkeo remix. Gotten a new music before this from Bugarins out of Brazil. The record dropped 2 weeks ago, finally, called Diferenciado, Volume 1. We heard Dunas. It was the first song on the record. Saw them play last year. Was it last year or the year before? Union Square was a free show. Amazing. They played a lot of the music that came out on that record. Hopefully they come back to the city. And then before that, we took it back to 2003 with Monade, which is a side project of Leticia Sadier, famously of Stereolab. From her bedroom recordings, we heard Vol de Jour. And then we got a new music out of Norway, a record that I've been coming back to. Hasn't come out yet. From Kronstadt 23, we heard Stratosphären. And the album's called Dodehavet. Hopefully I'm saying that right. Also got any music from Corto Alto. A single from them. Corto Alto, the project led by Liam Shortall from Glasgow. We heard Thief. And then we kick things off with new music from International Anthem out of Chicago. Awesome jazz label. One of their newest artists, Kalia Vandiver, trombonist and composer. Her album's called Mana, drops in June 12th, and we heard Hubbard Road. Have a lot of music to share with you today. Also, sharing some words and music with Monster Rally, who has a record I've been playing a number of times here on KALW. We'll get into that. New music also from Broken Social Scene, Arakun Le Gold, also Ibei and Pigeon, a whole lot more as well. And you can always follow along at kalw.org/Marcus, M-A-R-C-U-S, playlist, social media, and everything else that connects us. Gonna get right into it. Welcome along.

K-A-L-W.

listening to new music right here from Greg Fote, UK-born musician, composer. This one's called Blob. Blob number one has a new record dropping next week, just called Blobs. Always makes really cool cinematic music. Before this, we got a new music from Laurie Briard from Toulouse, France. She has a new record dropping in early June called Voyage Mental. We heard Le Train. And then we take it back a couple years with Knower from the record that came out back in 2023, Knower Forever. We heard Real Nice Moment. Hopefully they got new music on the way. Also got the latest from Broken Social Scene, the Canadian collective. Their new album, Remember the Humans, we got into one called Not Around Anymore. They've also got two shows coming up here in San Francisco, June 21st and June 22nd at the Masonic. I think one of them isn't sold out, but you can find out more at klw.org/presents. And then leading things in that last set, music from Monster Rally, their latest record, Echoes of the Emerald Sands. We heard Gabby and Rocky featuring Munya. Now, I was actually able to get Monster Rally to share some words about his latest record and just who he is as an artist, so we'll get into that right now. He's been making music for a while, especially a lot of sample-based stuff, so we'll get into that. Also, new music on the way from Adekunle Gold. But right now, let's get into it with Monster Rally right here on KALW.

What's up? This is Ted from Australia, and I'm currently based in Cleveland, Ohio. It's always difficult to describe how your music sounds to people who've never heard it. And for years, I've just gone with the like very simple workaround of saying it's tropical hip hop, which I'm not sure is actually the best accurate description, but in my mind, in like the purest form of the project, that is like how it always started in my mind because of how I was producing the music. It was all sort of based in like this 90s hip hop production style, but with a lot of these Exotica records. I think what's been inspiring my work most recently has just been the idea of trying to do things in a way that I wouldn't normally do them, and sort of ignoring the voice in my head that tells me, you know, that I can't do something or that I shouldn't do something a certain way or that something needs to be a certain way, and just coming at things basically by having fun. And with this record, I've been playing a lot of guitar and bass and stuff and sort of leading with that. And it's just been really fun to sort of see where those things take the song. For my new album, Echoes of the Emerald Sands, it's been a whole experience of just doing things differently and pushing myself, mostly because I've recorded all the music myself for the first time on any of my records. Everything has just been mostly sort of found sample based before, but I was sort of creating all of my samples on my own on this one. And that was enough, honestly, of a change, but to have vocal features on top of all of these things was like a whole new experience for me and wound up being really awesome. Like, I learned a lot of stuff and I got to work with some really awesome people, and I'm really excited to see how people have been receiving it, and just like really excited to be sharing it with everybody. Best place probably to keep up with my work is just on my Instagram. You can just find Monsterelli. And then second to that, and probably the most important thing really to me, is that I have a newsletter, which I've been doing now for about 2 years, which has been really cool to connect people with that way. And I'll do some art stuff in there and like some behind the scenes things, some studio stuff, and then like a lot of playlists and everything. So definitely check that out. It's called the Flowering Jungle Newsletter. Thanks for having me. I can't wait to get back up to the Bay Area. It's always amazing every time I go. You guys are the best.

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0: Just heard brand new music right there from Tasha, Jamila Woods, and Lorraine. A new record on the way dropping in June 24th, called Spring. And the album is called You Are Spring, featuring additional production by Gregory Ullman. And then we got into new music from Pigeon, their new record, Out of National, the band out of Margate, UK. We heard Horse with a Blind. Also got into brand new music before that from the French-Cuban twin sisters, Ibei, 4 years since they put out music, a new single from them, and also a cool music video called Asset, and we heard Asset. And the new album is called Offering, dropping not sure when. Also got into music from Arukinle Gold from Nigeria, a record that dropped late last year. His album Fuji Extra, Fuji stands for Finding Uncharted Journeys Inside. And we heard I Got Wiser on My Own. And leading things off, music from Monster Rally, we heard Flight to Capri and Blue Bunny from his new album, Echoes of the Emerald Sands. Still got more music on the way. Underneath this right now is music from Anna Roxanne, the Bay Area's own ambient musician, from her album Poem One. This is called X. Stay with us. Gonna take a quick break. New music on the way from Son Rompe Pera, right here on KALW.
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We heard La Puerta del Dolor. It was originally released on Mary Lou Records before Fania took over. 1969. And then we took it back with Mike Guaganti from his record. Came out about 10 years later. Salsa con Charanga, we heard Delirio. It was actually put out on a Mexican label. And then, right ahead of that, another reissue from Marcos Valle, his second album ever, one of those foundational bossa nova records called O Compositor y O Cantor. We heard Blues Brasileiro. Hasn't been reissued since it came out 50 years ago. Also got the music out of Peru from a band called La Goña, an album they put out back in the mid-60s, late-60s, called Glue. We heard Bahia. And then we kick things off with music from the cumbia punk band out of Mexico City, Son Rompepera, a new single from them called Reptilio. And they are amazing to see live. They've played in the Bay a number of times. They bring so much energy. Quite the band to watch, Son Rompepera. And underneath this right now is music from Aja Monet. This is the instrumental of Melting Clocks. Still got more music on the way here with you till 2 p.m. and here with you every weekend, noon to 2. New music on the way from Baby Rose. She has a new single out and a new album as well coming out later this year called Urinalism. Also music from Womack Sisters and a few other bits. And you can always follow along at kalw.org/Marcus. That's spelled M-A-R-C-U-S. Right now, music from Baby Rose. 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

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This is Dane Funk, a California native for you. You're tapped in with Marcus Rosario on KALW 91.7 FM in the San Francisco Bay Area. 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

listening to music right here from Lady Red. This is the instrumental of her song, You're Gonna Win. The instrumentals to her last record finally came out on Big Crown. Her album, Cover Girl, definitely had a lot of play here on KALW. And then before this, we got into music from 1977 out of Miami, Florida, the band Raw Soul Express. We heard Dedicate All My Love. I actually heard that on someone else's radio show recently. I knew I needed to play it. And then we got into brand new music out of Nashville, an artist by the name of A.G. Sully. She made this song just because she was sitting on the couch and just was inspired to make a song. And the song is called Sofa. And then before that, new music from the Womack sisters called Chauffeur. They have a new record on the way. They're self-titled. And they've also got a big show coming up here in the Bay Area in August. August 15th at the Greek Theater in Berkeley with The Sacred Souls and La Lome. KLW is presenting that show. It's going to be quite a historic show of sorts. And then we kick things off with brand new music from Baby Rose, a new song that just dropped last week called But Never Mind. And her new album is entitled Urinalism. It's dropping in July, on July 10th. She's amazing to see live. Saw her last year, November, when she played with Bad Bad Not Good at the Warfield. Amazing, amazing artist, Baby Rose. Still got more music on the way here with you till 2 o'clock. And then Erica will take over, guide you all the way till 4 p.m. so your ears will be in great company. Got new music on the way from Fundido, celebrating 10 years of their label, Party Out of New York City. And the latest from Crackazette. And we'll see where else we'll go in this last set of music. Gonna dance it out. As always, you can follow along at klw.org/Marcus, M-A-R-C-U-S. Email, social media, everything that connects us is right there, as well as the SoundCloud, so you can listen back to this show and all the other shows I've done on KALW thus far. Gonna hop in the mix. Stay with us. 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

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You're listening to Marcus Rosario on KALW 91.7 FM in the San Francisco Bay Area. Let's go. Tell me why.

Listening to music right here from Lex from his EP called In Between State. This one's called Unison. Hearing it first right here on KALW. Lex, a producer and DJ based in somewhere in Scandinavia. And then we got into music, a personal favorite from Darius and Wayne Snow, a record that came out 5 years ago called Oasis. We heard Equilibrium, also has a really cool music video as well. Right ahead of that, the latest from Crack is out, their new album called Sun. We heard Pick Me Up. And then we kick things off with new music out of New York City, celebrating the label and the party Fundido, their 10-year compilation volume 2. We heard Swizz Harmony, the Norm edit. Love playing that one out. Marcus Rosario here, about to say see you later. Gonna hand things over to Erica, who is up next, and we'll guide you all the way till 4 p.m. As always, it's a pleasure sharing this time and space with you each and every weekend, Saturdays and Sundays from noon to 2. You can always listen back to this show as well as all my other shows at klw.org/Marcus. That's spelled M-A-R-C-U-S. And you can also follow me on social media, Instagram, and all the other platforms that connect us, that control us. So connect with me on there and listen back to all these shows, and as well as today's track list. Keep it right here. Until next time, peace and love.

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What's going on? You are tuned in to Elsewhere Radio, where we got all rhythm, no algorithm. And if you're ready to take flight into the great unknown, I've got something new just for you. So strap in and stay tuned for the best in surreal blues from Aja Monet.

death. 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We were born to be sun ray. Radiant, falling upon the horizon newly each day. Shining. Waywardness. Let's go. Let's go to the elsewhere. Set loose. For as we escape into the strangeness, whispers of flesh as mirror, supernatural stances, treasuring the mystery of ourselves, where the spirits dwell from not so distant constellations looming.

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There's revolution.

The only thing that could be bad is to take it too seriously. In other words, if you take the fundamental idea that the whole universe, all its forms, all the forms of biology, all the different species, the giraffes, the rhinoceroses, the baboons, the roses, the eucalyptus trees, etc., everything, is a form of biological game. It's a dancing thing going on, different styles. And we wouldn't want to say to any of those things, you shouldn't have them. Because they're all the great Maya, the great illusion, the great play. And so the polis, the human community, organized with division of labor, with classes, with all the complications of economics and banking and transportation and so on and so on and so on. All this is a particular kind of play. And each form of it is as legitimate as, say, different kinds of dancing, a waltz, a rumba, a foxtrot, a frug, all are perfectly legitimate forms of dancing. So the universe does this. But the important thing to understand, what the sannyasin, the shramana, the man who goes outside the pale, is saying is, please, people who are in the pale, my existence reminds you that you're only playing. Don't take it too seriously. Because if you take it too seriously, you're going to start destroying each other and fighting and saying this city against that city, this country against that country, so on, because you're too involved. So every sane society allows a certain number of people to deviate. Monks, some sort of outsiders. It says you don't have to join, you don't have to play the game. A society which is insane and unsure of itself cannot allow that to happen. It says everybody must join, everybody must work, everybody must belong. And then freedom disappears. Because as a matter of fact, the anxiety is, if you say, well, you don't have to join, there are conditions under which you can go out, then a lot of people get together and say, well, what would happen if everybody quit? I ask, what would happen if everybody decided to take American Airlines Flight 3 to New York tomorrow? Well, they just wouldn't get on. I mean, and they won't anyhow. Because a lot of people aren't interested in that, are not ready to quit. That doesn't mean that they're inferior. The acorn is not inferior to the oak tree. It's a potential oak, but as an acorn, it's just as beautiful and lovely a thing as a full-grown oak is. A baby is as lovely as an adult, sometimes a great deal more lovely. So a person who is in a beginning state of evolution is just as marvelous as a person in a high state of evolution, just as much a manifestation of the divine dance. So when a society allows a certain number of people to withdraw, it should have no anxiety that everybody will want to withdraw. Because some people are absolutely fascinated in competition, in being involved, in playing the game. They should be. It's fine for them. But we are witnessing in the United States today a great motivation for withdrawal. It's simply because we haven't provided for it. We haven't, there's no opportunity for a Protestant to become a monk, or a Jew. The Catholics have half-heartedly provided for this sort of thing. And there have to be people who stand outside the game and do not identify themselves with a class, with a name, with an ego, with a persona, with a role.

These, it's always something so deeply grateful for. Some days more than others, because I may need that. The connection and the frequencies, the community. Today's show gonna be something sweet. We've got tickets for the soul, and you know we love giving tickets to you. Tickets for the grounding, tickets for the healing. We're gonna be diving into some beautiful tracks today. And these tickets, I'm not gonna hold no secret. I'm just gonna get you ready already. Aja Monet, I'm so incredibly grateful to have seen her live. And honestly, you need to experience her too. She is absolute magic. Life has been wildin' per usual lately. I don't know about you, but woo, over here. Been in the emotions and been feeling them all. So today we're gonna dip into the instrumentals, some soulful tracks, soothing stuff to just breathe through it all. From my heart to yours. As we're landing in the music, remember to send the link to someone you love. Sharing music is a love language. Hug the people you love tight today. And let them know exactly just how much they mean to you. Get that bevy ready. I'm gonna dip into some coconut pineapple sparkling water. Let's see where that takes me. Everything's an adventure. If you're willing and open, get ready for some beautiful Aja Monet tracks. As mentioned, going to be giving away tickets to that beautiful show happening June 1st. Going to be sharing more of the details in about 17 minutes. Meanwhile, get your space ready, have the music going. Let's connect, let's heal, take care of each other. This is Erica with KALW. You know the vibe.

We people. We people. Who float and flutter and fleet in the feeling, hovering above, dangling in the gust, waiting in the winds, in the crosswinds for fear of falling gracefully. Close enough to kiss the cloud, climbing sunlight, sprawled across the treetops, flung at the speed of trust, the jewel of the earth below, outstretched, arms swallowed, God-glowing compass, fragile as a wayward wing, frail as flying to be weightless. We who escape the

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You are a freedom song, humming in the shadow of my soul, a healing heartache that kisses wounds and sets free tornadoes on my spine. Such a crippling tongue. My spirit is dancing in the gospel of your chest, and I have found music glowing in the whirlwind of your eyes. May we create new skies to fall apart under together. The sun bent its head on my skin this morning, and I could hear the bones of butterflies creaking in the breeze, the breath of birds heaving into the heart of my ears. My eyes whistled open, the air still smelling of lavender smoke and wet leaves. I turned to you, staring the lids of your jarred pupils, your face. Your face is a naked desert at dawn, an ancient heaven at horizon. Your mouth slightly caved open like an owling cow. I smile, blooming, because somewhere before I remember this. I remember this silence, you sound of a starving angel when you sleep. You snore like a wailing forest, my love. I think of you like a waking dream, of your spine's grip melted into the sand dunes of my palms. Last night, last night, your hands sprinkled across my flesh like rainstorms. And I can feel the sun this morning. He is strong and gleaming. Your eyelashes splinter from the blow of my lips. Rise.

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K-A-L-W, baby. What about that track, Weathering by Aja Monet, off of When the Poems Do What They Do? Telling you right now, these are some sweet as it gets tickets. KALW is your home for music discovery and ticket giveaways. This one is so special and sweet for you today. KALW is delighted to present Aja Monet at the Chapel. The surrealist blues poet Aja Monet merges music and poetry as a form of activism. Her songs move between jazz, soul, hip-hop, and rhythm and blues, baby. Aja Monet releases her new album, The Color of Rain, this week on May 22nd, and she performs at the Chapel in San Francisco on Monday, June 1st. You gotta tap in right now. This afternoon, we're offering a few pairs to our listeners so you can be there live. 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The winners will be drawn in the morning, so if you're dipping and driving, please get where you need to safely. 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The tickets will be in your name and are non-transferable. This is an all-ages show at the Chapel. The Chapel is a wheelchair-accessible venue with seating accommodations available. 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Again, to enter to win a pair of tickets for Aja Monet on June 1st at the Chapel, email tickets at kalw.org and write Aja Monet as the subject line. Also, we got a lot of hot shows. 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I am sending all the luck to you. These tickets are sweet. When I saw Aja Monet, it filled my soul so much. If you think the album sounds incredible, if you've played it on vinyl and you're like, oh my gosh, this is just soothing, everything I need, trust me, live, it's just you and the music. It could be a whole crowd there, but you get lost in the music. Enter to win a pair of tickets for Aja Monet on June 1st at the Chapel. Please email tickets at kalw.org, subject line Aja Monet. You know I gotta play plenty more of her tracks that I love. Already played the latest Elsewhere at the beginning of the show. That's what we opened it up with. We just closed out with Weathering by Aja Monet, and we also played Fly Away by Ashley Henry featuring Aja Monet. Now we're gonna get into some of my favorites. Spark the Palo Santo, the sage, and just play some Aja Monet and enter to win those tickets. This is Erica with KALW. You know the vibe.

My love be a frontline. My love be a fighter, a shade that sisters and saves. My love survived the middle passage, waded the waters. My love be grassroots, organizes movements. The birds, the bees, my love be butterflies beaming. My love be indigenous, ocean wide, sky deep. My love listens to the land. All natural, no preservatives. My love be homemade from scratch. Scribbled handwritten notes, adoration. My love be scripture, be ritual, baptism, revival. A cathedral built from bare hands, a Taj Mahal, all the temples. My love creates new ways to worship. Serenity, sorcery, hieroglyphs across your chest, tongue tied. My love be sacred geometry, past life premonitions, revelations and gratitude, prayer hands. My love be call and response. Praise the eyelashes and the eyes. My love be a river like the Nile, ancient and long. My love be a crowd of shyness, secret messages in the rosy red of deep dimples. My love be a reflection, a looking glass, magic, a song we only dance to. My love make no excuses. My love be compassionate, forgives but not stupid. Be backbone, be ass whooping accountable. My love be love. Abundant, limitless, endless, giving, make no mistakes, lest they lessons. My love be book smart, be Google ready, encyclopedic, soul listening, kindred twin flame, seeking, questioning, answering, demanding, aggressive, hugging, consent, candle lighting, that tarot card, psychic healing, intuitive. My love be brave. My love be brave, be heavy-hearted, light-headed, woozy, clumsy, knee-wobbling, butterfly belly dancing, floating and fluttering. My love be goofy. Be goofy, be silly, trusting, foreplay, aching, tempting, tasting, to savor, weary, wounded, ridding, go. Some things cannot be sage, but must be faced. My love, be partnership. Be collective, don't leave when things get tough. Be flawed, stretch mark, pudgy, bold. My love squeezes, pimples, tweezes, ingrown. Memories, my love, be a lighthouse. In the middle of a storm, be light. Why every time we tell a man about himself, our love gotta come into question? Who said loving you would be a walk in the white section of the park? Who wrote the poems that make love into a doormat, doorbell, pornographic, wet dream, male gaze, nonsense, romance film? Who done turned love into a battle of the sexes? Say I can't love my man and tell him where it hurts, or how, when to stop, when to slow, treat me with kindness. Who say I can't teach you how to love me? How to tender tug and touch, how to witness and watch. Who say love gotta humiliate me? 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

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Deep washed ashore. Rain passing the cheek. A lick of salt from the lip. Longing for the wide arms of wind. Woozy and restless, I rushed toward the deity of living sea. Horse of my heart, running to the teacher of tides, wet whisper of all that swims, breathing beneath blue watercolor. I'm here to heal my hurt. I fall into the black mermaid of miracle and pearl, mistress of moon and star below. Seven glittering waves splash aquamarine. A flamenco skirt dancing on the sky. Lightning fast footwork. Heaven on my shoulders. Arms flirt the clouds, a migrant bird outstretched. El Brujo rubs my body with the fruit and tears the shirt from my back, mumbling a tongue that teases me faint. Tell me you can hear those thrown overboard. Teetering on the plank, the drowned out screams sink each shriek, a shimmering, shimmering face. I bury my face in the chest of the ocean, weeping for the voices remembering me. God of cerulean scales and gold fins, temper of turbulent rivers roaring. Cleanse me of sadness and sorrow. In this grandest lakes, lagoons or streams. Yemaya. Yemaya. I offer you papaya, coconut and cotton flower. Deep labyrinth of world sunken under, lady who levels the land. Queen of Atlantis, Dwaraka beneath Arabian Sea, the spirit of death. The mapless mountains inward, how light goes to rest, vanishing in the opaque, largest body without borders. Lines fade, nations navigating, fishing boats filled with dreams that never dock. Guardian of the glistening ancient graveyard. Ghosts gossiping without tombs, fortune teller of shivering shells, soothing these stranger times. I do not know. I do not know which ancestor gave me this rage. But I am ready. I am ready. I am so ready to lay it down. I'm ready.

Are you hearing this? Come on now. You are tapped into KALW. We are in the midst of giving away tickets right now to this incredible Aja Monet, this track right now, Yemaya, off of When the Poems Do What They Do. To enter to win a pair of tickets for Aja Monet on June 1st at the Chapel, email tickets, that's plural, at kalw.org and write Aja Monet in the subject line. Gonna let this beautiful track ride out. Gonna take a quick break. Enter to win those tickets. This is Erica with KALW. You know the vibe.

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How you doing? Remember, we're giving away them Aja Monet tickets. That's a whole nother level of a show. You can email tickets, that's plural, at kalw.org. Subject line, Aja Monet. Giving away a few pair of those. Few pairs of those. June 1st at the chapel. Meanwhile, mentioned at the beginning of the show that we're going to lean into a lot of instrumentals today and just some sweet, soothing, shake the cucaracha energy out, spark the Palo Santo, the sage, I mean, the frankincense, the myrrh, whatever we need. Life is life and it can get potent. It's out there, it's wildin'. If you missed any part of the show, remember you can always visit kalw.org/Erica. That's E-R-Y-K-A. Also, really cool part. Show will be up for a week. You can check out the songs. You can replay it. So if you just missed the song and you're just like, what was that track? Maybe you want to know what this one is. This one is Dusty Jazz by Sameed. Sometimes life is dusty. We need the jazzy jazz to lift us up. Closing out the set was Oyelo by Sunlight Square with the At Jazz Love Soul remix. Some Mo Horizons and a favorite of mine, Sparrow and Barbosa with Cuando Te Veo. Nubia Garcia featuring La Perla. La Cumbia Me Está Llamando, and we kicked it all off with Sonora by the Bongo Hop featuring Nidia Gongora. Telling you, instruments all have healing, magical powers to let us process, let go, get through, dance, boogie, shake, sway. It's been wild. And that's that without capacity for the outside news. Can you imagine? Always grateful to be in the frequencies, connecting with you, being in community. If you want to email me, you can always email E-R-Y-K-A at K-A-L-W.org. Shout out to Marcus Rosario, always setting it up before the show. Was tapped into his show today and I was like, yo, Marcus, I am grooving. It's a beautiful thing when you get to surround yourself with folks who are deep in their crate and got them vibras. We still got plenty of time left. I think it's about that time to freshen up the bevy. Make room to dance. Make room to move. Who needs forever? I just need a good moment. And we gonna have it right now. We gonna groove. We're going to get funky with it. Get the space ready. If you're in the car, roll down the windows. Let the sunshine hit. Be safe. Let's just let the music do what it does. Remember to send the link to someone you love. Sharing music is a love language. This is Erica with KALW. You know the vibe.

You are tapped into KALW. Beautiful new track by Dreams. Not by Dreams, called Dreams by Tor Maborge off of their Dreams EP. Just came out. That was a beautiful track. Have you ever had a dream? Might as well go for it. Before that, yes, Sushi Eyed with Ain't No Sunshine. That was the Space Dub mix. And some Astrud Gilberto before that with Who Needs Forever, Forever, the Thievery Corporation remix. Got some Fortet, the track Lush, surrounding us right now off of their amazing album, New Energy. I remember when that album used to be on repeat in my household. Fog City Blues up next. We still got some time left, and maybe you were driving around and dipping around and you got to where you needed to. Remember, we're giving away a few pairs of tickets to see Aja Monet June 1st at the Chapel. All you got to do is email tickets, plural, at kalw.org. Subject line, Aja Monet. A lot of instrumentals today, a lot of little groovies. Some jazz funk, some jazzy house. Not too many words. Just let the music do what it does. Carry us, hold us. Maybe you're watering your plants. Maybe you're getting ready. Maybe you're cleaning up. Maybe you're just lounging. May the music be able to hold all the moods and all the actions. We're gonna keep letting the music do what it does. And just keep letting it cleanse the space. No cucaracha energy, baby. Remember, if you missed any part of the show, you can always visit kalw.org/Erica, E-R-Y-K-A. 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If you want to email, you can always tap in. Let me know what we were soundtracking. Let me know what the vibe is. Email is Erica, E-R-Y-K-A, at kalw.org. Let me know what your Sunday beverage is. Let's let the music keep doing what it does. This is Erica with KALW. You know the vibe.

What a beautiful groove. What a beautiful thing to be connected in the frequencies. Erica here, K-A-L-W. Got you locked in. From my heart to yours, there is no other algorithm. It was just a sweet, instrumental, grounding, healing type of day. Sometimes we don't need all the noise, baby. But we did need some Aja Monet. I was telling my boo, like, oh my gosh, Aja Monet and these lyrics. In Weathering, she said something about, sometimes we gotta face things, we can't sage everything. I was like, what? So true, so true. May you be having a sweet little vibe to you. May the music have reached you. Surrounding us, the Seta featuring Colin McCrary by the Kimba Unit. We wrapped up the set with Can We Pretend by Trust Me featuring Amp Fiddler and Kenny Mac Martin. Started it all off with Moody Man, I Need You So Much featuring Roberta Swede. Fog City Blues up next. Gonna leave you with a beautiful track from Robert Vanderbilt and the Fountain of Souls. A message, especially from God. May you encounter sweetness, safeness, softness, joy. May you give yourself some grace. I'm sending you extra love. This is Erica with K-A-L-W. You know the vibe.

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1: And I'm Ray Briggs. On Tuesday, May 19th, join us for a live recording of Philosophy Talk on the Stanford campus.
0: We'll be asking, how do we learn? With NYU psychologist Catherine Hartley.
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0: bad, like to make me cry. I wanna lay down and die. I ain't got a nigga, I ain't got a lousy dime. If you don't come back, I think I'm gonna lose my mind. If you ever come back and stay, me another brand new day, walking with my baby by the San Francisco Bay. Hey, hey, hey, walking with my baby by the San Francisco Bay.
1: 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This is the Fog City Blues on your local public radio station. My name is Devin Strolovich. And this week, well, I just came from one of those free city tours of San Francisco, in this case, the Barbary Coast Tour. And I'm told that the first stop after I left to come to the station was Lou Purcell's Club on Pacific Street, the cradle of jazz in our fair city. I'll try to make amends with a look at what's happening blues-wise this week in the Bay and beyond. It's all coming up on the Fog City Blues.

A little Howlin' Wolf, as done by Los Lobos. I think from a 50th anniversary of Antone's collection, but their own take on 300 pounds of heavenly joy. Kicking off the Fog City Blues here on your local public radio station, KALW 91.7 FM, San Francisco, Bay Area, and beyond. I keep meaning to add Cesar Rojas, one of the guitarists, the lead guitarist, I believe, in the band, to the left-hand-a-thon. Not as obviously featured as some of the other lefties of in our pantheon, but totally worthy, and we will make amends for that at some point. Mostly, we will tell you that Los Lobos is coming for a two-afternoon stand, two barbecues on the lawn up in Rancho Nicasio next weekend, Saturday and Sunday, Memorial Day weekend. That deserves another tune from them, I think, particularly because a month or so ago, I saw for the first time La Bamba, the movie for which they provided the soundtrack and those Ritchie Valens reinterpretations, revivals, and it was a whole moment for us back in the day. And to actually see the movie was felt like a circle complete, or at least something like that. In any case, let's listen. Los Lobos and their take back in the day, La Bamba on the Fog City Blues.

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83, although he did say, thank you, San Francisco, but we'll forgive it. They're from Australia, Men at Work, a tune called The Longest Night. You can catch them at Bottle Rock on Friday. 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I do feel a little bad. It was an abrupt end to a lovely night back in 1983. So why don't we listen to another Men at Work? Saw him recently, Colin Hay. He's touring with Ringo's All-Star Band. I don't know. I don't think he played this one. Mostly did the Men at Work tunes we all remember. But here's one that I've always kind of enjoyed. This one's called Blue for You. Men at Work on the Fog City Blues.

KALW San Francisco Bay Area. You know, you needed a little flute blues today. That is a local friend named Stan Earhart and a tune he calls Bust a Move. Buster's Movin'. Bust a Move-a. In any event, Stan and his band will be part of the first annual Bandshell Blues Fest next Saturday at the Golden Gate Bandshell, Golden Gate Park Bandshell in, well, Golden Gate Park. A small bill, but happening from 12 to 4 p.m. It's bringing the blues to Golden Gate Park for not the first time, but for maybe the first festival time. First festive time, let's call it that. Right before that, a fellow who was on this show some years ago, a St. Louis bluesman by the name of Mike Zito, and a tune from his most recent album, Outside on the East Side. That tune called The Blues Lover. You can catch Mike at Biscuits and Blues downtown here in San Francisco on Wednesday. Out in Livermore at the Almost Famous Winery on Friday. And down in San Jose at the Poorhouse Bistro on Saturday. Heard it all on the Fog City Blues on your local public radio station. 91.7 FM, San Francisco, Bay Area, and beyond. That Golden Gate Bandshell Blues Fest is featuring, kind of headlining, another friend of the show. Who was on some years back, a slide guitarist out of Davis, if I'm not mistaken. Dennis Johnson will be going on at around, 3 p.m. Dennis Johnson and the Revelators. And that, of course, is somewhat the title of his most recent album called Revelation. Let us listen to the title track, Dennis Johnson and the Revelators on the Fog City Blues.

Our friend Tiffany Austin, and the closing track on her Unbroken album, Keep Your Eyes on the Prize. She'll be in action this coming week for a couple of shows on Friday at the Lost Church here in San Francisco, and on Sunday at Wildflower Arts, which I believe is over in Oakland. Right before that, another Bay Area guitarist who joined us on the program some years back, George Cole, from his Riverside Drive album, and an instrumental he calls Sheila's Waltz. You can catch George playing smooth guitar this coming Saturday at the Piedmont Center for the Arts. Don't forget, you can check out tonight's playlist and concert info a little later at our website, fogcityblues.com. You can also find us on Facebook, follow us on Instagram, get in touch with me by old-fashioned email, devon@fogcityblues.com. 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And today is the 84th birthday of one of the most prolific bluesmen of our time, born Henry St. Clair Fredericks Jr. in New York, but known to the rest of the world, and I believe somewhere around here, living somewhere around here these days, as Taj Mahal. A 60-plus year recording career that continues with a brand new album this earlier this year, just this year. It's called Time. That's the title track that we heard a few weeks ago of an unreleased Ain't No Sunshine Bill. Brain fart. Pardon my French. Anyways, Taj Mahal and the Phantom Blues Band have put out Time. Why don't we kick off this little tribute to the man on his 84th birthday with the closing one, which is aptly enough titled Rowdy Blues. Taj Mahal. Happy birthday, man, on the Fog City Blues.